0: We see a picture, a prophecy of the Lord Jesus Christ, and we're going to help you to understand something of the power of faith in the shed blood of Jesus Christ.
1: Welcome to Love Worth Finding, featuring the profound truth of the gospel presented in the insightful lessons of Adrian Rogers. The Passover is a Jewish tradition that should be interwoven with our celebration of Easter. The Passover was first introduced in the book of Exodus. The Israelites sacrificed a lamb and painted its blood on their doorposts. The sacrificial lamb had to be spotless in order to cause the death angel to pass over their homes. We as Christians have reason to celebrate Passover because it prophesies our redeeming faith in Jesus Christ. If you have your Bible, turn to Hebrews chapter 11, look at verse 28, as Adrian Rogers shares part one of Redeeming Faith.
0: Would you open the Word of God to Hebrews chapter 11, and we are going to spend some time together enjoying the Word of God. We're in a series of Bible studies entitled Champions of Faith. How's your faith doing? We meet one another today. We say, how are you feeling? Why don't you say, how are you faithing? Feelings are fickle. Faith keeps us steady. You're no stronger than your faith. The Bible says, according to your faith, be it unto you. And I want you to be a champion of faith. Today, we're talking about the redeeming blood of Jesus Christ. And we're going to help you to understand something of the power of faith in the shed blood of the Lord Jesus Christ. Now look, if you will, here in Hebrews chapter 11 and verse 28. It speaks of Moses, and it says, through faith he kept the Passover and the sprinkling of blood, lest he that destroyed the firstborn should touch them. Now that's just a verse of Scripture unless you get it in context. Now let me give you the context. The children of Israel are in bondage. They're down in Egypt. They'd gone down into Egypt in a time of famine. They stay down there, and now old Pharaoh has them as his slaves, and they're making bricks without straw day after day under the cruel taskmaster and under the lash of the lictor. They are working night and day in bondage. But God is going to deliver them. God is going to bring them out, and God brings them out in a night called the night of the Passover. Now, what is the Passover? Well, God had told the children of Israel, the Jews, that he's going to send an angel through the land of Egypt. And that angel would be a death angel. And the firstborn in every family would be slain that night. A terrible, horrible thing. But there was an exception. God said to his people, if you will take a lamb, a spotless lamb, take the blood of that lamb and put it upon the doorpost of your house and upon the lintel of that house, when the death angel comes through the land, and he's going to be looking for the blood. And God says, when he sees the blood, he will pass over you. Hence, Passover. That's what Passover is all about. Did you know that Christians are to celebrate Passover? Did you know that? Did you know that the Bible commands us to celebrate Passover? Did you know that Easter and Passover are linked together? That they are inextricably interwoven? Now, many Christians don't know that, but you're in for a great blessing because in Passover, we see a picture, a prophecy of the Lord Jesus Christ. Now, let me tell you, friend, you take the Bible and cut it anywhere and it will bleed. It is a book of blood. It tells us about the blood redemption all the way from Genesis right on through to the book of the Revelation. And so in Passover, we see Calvary sacrifice in anticipation. And then at Calvary, we see the sacrifice in consummation. Then in the Lord's Supper, we see the sacrifice in celebration. Now that's what we're going to look at today, so just take your Bibles and be ready to study with us. Look again, if you will, please, in Hebrews chapter 11 and verse 28, speaking of Moses, through faith, he kept the Passover. Now, Passover is all about a lamb. A little lamb was slain. A little lamb seems to say, are you hungry? Kill me and eat me. Are you cold? Then shear me and make some wool. Keep yourself warm. If you kill a lamb, the lamb will hardly make a sound. The lamb seems to be defenseless. It can't butt. It can hardly run on its wobbly little legs. It has no claws to fight with. It has no incisor teeth to bite with. It's just a little lamb. Almost presents itself to death. Now, God, listen, God is going to use a lamb to deliver His people. Now, where are they? They are in the land of Egypt. In the Bible, Egypt stands for bondage. It stands for the world, the flesh, and the devil. Pharaoh himself is a type, a picture, an illustration of the devil. Pharaoh, of course, the king of Egypt. Now, old Pharaoh had a crown, and on his crown was a serpent. Right there on his crown is a serpent. You look at some of those ancient Egyptian pictures and look, and you'll see a serpent coiled up there. That's the symbol of Egypt. Here you have the serpent. Over here you have the lamb. Now, it's the lamb who's going to defeat the serpent. That's what Passover is all about. God is going to bring His people from the land of bondage, from the land of wickedness, from the land of sin, from the land of cruelty. God is going to deliver them, and God is going to do it with a lamb, a Passover lamb. Now, keep all of that in mind, and let's look at the first point. All right, now here's the first thing. We're going to see the prophetic anticipation of Calvary's sacrifice. Calvary is not an afterthought. It is not an emergency matter. Calvary, in anticipation, was in the heart and mind of Almighty God. Now, we're in Hebrews chapter 11, but it's writing about the Old Testament, and so we're going to find that in Exodus chapter 12. So just go back to Exodus chapter 12, if you will, and we'll spend most of the rest of our time in Exodus 12. So you can feel free to turn to it. Now, let's see what he says here in Exodus chapter 12. Beginning in verse 1, "And the Lord spake unto Moses and Aaron in the land of Egypt, saying, This month shall be unto you the beginning of months. It shall be the first month of the year to you. Speak ye unto all the congregation of Israel, saying, In the 10th day of this month they shall take to them every man a lamb according to the house of their fathers, a lamb for a house. And if the household be too little for the lamb, let him and his neighbors next to his house take it, according to the number of the souls, every man according to his eating shall make your count for the lamb. Your lamb shall be without blemish, a male of the first year. Ye shall take it out from the sheep or from the goats, and ye shall keep it up until the 14th day of the same month, and the whole assembly of the congregation of Israel shall kill it in the evening." And then he says in verse 11, "And ye shall eat it with your loins girded," that is, have your robe on, "your shoes on your feet, your staff in your hand, and ye shall eat it in haste." And here it is the Lord's Passover. The lamb, the lamb, the lamb, the lamb, the lamb, it is the Lord's Passover. Now, I want you to notice some things about this lamb that anticipates the Lord Jesus Christ in prophecy. Number one, it was a spotless lamb. Look again, if you will, in verse 5, "And your lamb shall be without blemish." That spotless lamb is a picture, a prophecy of the sinless Son of God, the Lord Jesus Christ. Now, they took this lamb on the 10th day of April, and they kept it for 3 days. And the lamb was not to be killed until the 14th day. They keep this little lamb together. They examine this lamb very, very carefully. From its little tail, its ears, its eyes, its nose, every inch of the skin, any blur, any blot, any blemish, any scar, any scab, any malformation, that lamb was no good. These little lambs, they had to be without blemish, a spotless lamb. Now, they take a spotless lamb and they make the spotless lamb a sacrificial lamb. Look, if you will, now in verse 6, "And ye shall keep it up until the 14th day of the same month, and the whole assembly of the congregation of Israel shall kill it in the evening." Now, wait a minute. A spotless lamb? That little lamb's done no one any harm. But they're going to kill the lamb. This lamb is sacrificed. The father would take the neck of that little lamb and take a lethal knife and pull it across the lamb's throat, and the rich red blood would spurt out into a basin. and the blood caught in a basin. What is God teaching? Already here, by anticipation, without shedding of blood is no remission. Now, here it is, a spotless lamb, a sacrificial lamb, and then the lamb becomes a saving lamb. Look, if you will, in verse 7, "And they shall take the blood of the lamb and strike it on the two side posts and on the upper post of the houses wherein ye shall eat it." And then look, if you will, in verse 12. God says what's going to happen that night is this, "For I will pass through the land of Egypt this night, and I will smite all the firstborn in the land of Egypt, both man and beast, and against all the gods of Egypt I will execute judgment. I am the Lord." Now watch. "And the blood shall be to you for a token upon the houses where ye are. And when I see the blood, I will pass over you." Now you know why it's called Passover. "When I see the blood, I will pass over you, and the plague shall not be upon you to destroy you when I smite the land of Egypt." Now this lamb, this spotless lamb, this sacrificial lamb, is therefore the saving lamb. They would take the blood of the lamb, put it upon the doorpost of their house, and when the death angel that night that comes to the land of Egypt sees the blood, he passes over them and does not bring the judgment. Now, they were to take a little shrub called hyssop, and the father takes that basin of blood, and he comes to the doorpost of the house, and he strikes the blood on this side, and he strikes the blood on that side, and he strikes the blood up here. And if you would look at it, what he's done is to make a cross. There's the blood of the lamb applied openly and publicly and unashamedly. Here is a house that believes in the blood. No ifs, ands, and buts about it. Openly, clearly, plainly, publicly, the blood there upon the doorpost. They could not put it in the back room. It would have done no good. Had to be upon the doorpost. Had they taken silver and gold and encrusted the lintels, it would have done no good. Had they put rubies and diamonds there around that door, it would have done no good. Had they put a spotless live lamb there, it would have done no good. Salvation, I've told you, is not learning lessons from the life of Christ, it's receiving life from the death of Christ. Without the shedding of blood is no remission. When I see the blood, I will pass over you. A spotless lamb is a sacrificial lamb, is a saving lamb. It is when the blood is put there upon the doorpost of the house that the death angel passes over. Now watch. This lamb is also a shared lamb. Look, if you will, in verses 8 and 9. "And they shall eat the flesh that night, roast with fire and unleavened bread. With bitter herbs they shall eat it. Eat not of it raw, nor sodden at all with water." That is, don't boil it in water, but roast it with fire. Roast with fire his head with his legs and the pertinence thereof. The whole lamb is to be roasted with fire. Now, we're talking here about a shared lamb. Can you imagine what it must have smelled like in the land of Egypt, 250,000 lambs being roasted that night? What must it have smelled like? And they're to take this lamb and they're to feast on this lamb. Why? Listen, a group of slaves are now becoming a nation. And a group of people are having fellowship around a lamb. They now feed on the lamb. Now, they would eat all of the lamb. That means when you receive Jesus Christ, you receive all there is of Him. He's Master, Mediator, and Messiah. You don't say, "Well, I'll have a little saviorhood today, but no lordship thing." No, no. They were to eat all of the lamb. And they were to eat the lamb with bitter herbs and unleavened bread. Now, bitterness speaks of brokenness. Have you wept over your sins? You see, you cannot feed on the Lord Jesus Christ apart from bitter herbs. Godly sorrow works repentance with bitter herbs and unleavened bread. Leaven in the Bible is an illustration, a type, an emblem of sin. It works quietly in lukewarm conditions. It's yeast, ladies. It's what you put in cake and bread and cookies and these things that causes it to be inflated and puffed up. Passover was not with leaven. So, as they feed on the lamb, they're to eat the lamb with bitter herbs and unleavened bread. That tells us that we are to be broken over our sins and broken from our sins. Now, they eat this lamb, all of this lamb that has been roasted. Why was it roasted? Because the fires of God's wrath would burn themselves out on the Lord Jesus Christ. And He has become our sacrifice. When they had this celebration, no work was to be done. Exodus 12, verse 16. And in the first day there shall be a holy convocation, and in the seventh day shall be a holy convocation for you. No manner of work shall be done in them, save that which every man must eat, that only may be done of you. The only work could be done was to be to prepare the lamb. That's all. No other work. What is God teaching? It is not by works of righteousness that we have done, but according to His mercy He saved us. And so God says, now when you feed upon this lamb, don't do it with any kind of work. And then He says, you eat it, look if you will in chapter 12 and verse 11, and thus shall ye eat it with your loins girded, your shoes on your feet, your staff in your hand, and you shall eat it in haste. It is the Lord's Passover. That is, this day is not the end, it is the beginning. I performed a wedding for a boy and he was frightened to death. After they said, I do, he said, Pastor, is it all over? I said, no, son, it's just beginning. Now, when you give your heart to Jesus and you feed on the lamb, then you do it with your loins girded, your shoes on your feet, your staff in your hand. You are getting ready to serve the Lord, and then you become a new creature. Look, if you will, in chapter 12, verse 2. This month shall be unto you the beginning of months. It shall be the first month of the year to you. When you give your heart to Jesus, it's a brand new day. You're all tomorrows, you're no yesterdays. It's the first day of the rest of your life when you get saved and feed upon the Lamb. Now, what have we said? This Passover lamb, a spotless lamb, a sacrificial lamb, a saving lamb, a shared lamb, that's the Passover lamb. That, friend, is Calvary in anticipation. In anticipation. Isn't the Bible a wonderful book? Now, let's see the promised consummation of Calvary's sacrifice. That lamb only prophesied that Jesus would come and die for us upon the cross. Jesus is the Lamb of God. John the Baptist, who was the forerunner of the Lord Jesus Christ, saw Jesus coming when John was down there by Jordan baptizing the people. He saw Jesus coming, and John said, that's Him, behold, the Lamb of God that taketh away the sin of the world. You know, Moses knew, he understood that all of this was only prophecy. John the Baptist knew and understood that all of the Old Testament was only prophecy concerning Jesus who would come. Now let's see how Jesus compares to the Passover lamb. The Passover lamb was a spotless lamb. Jesus was a spotless lamb. 1 Peter 1, verses 18 and 19. For as much as you know, ye were not redeemed with corruptible things, as silver and gold from your vain conversation received by tradition from your fathers, but with the precious blood of Christ. Now listen to this very carefully. As a lamb without blemish and without spot. Do you see how it ties together? God said to Moses, Moses, take a lamb. That's Moses' lamb. This is Mary's lamb. Mary had a little lamb. His fleece was white as snow. As a lamb without spot and without blemish. Jesus was a spotless lamb. Now you remember that they took that little Passover lamb and they kept that Passover lamb up for 3 days. Why did they have that Passover lamb for 3 days? Well, he could be examined. If there was any flaw, anything wrong with him, they would find it within 3 days. Have you ever wondered why so much of the Gospels is given to the last week of Jesus' life? At least a third of the Gospels is given to the last week, most of it to the last 3 days. Why? Because this little lamb is being examined, God's lamb. In the Old Testament, they began to breed Passover lambs because to find a perfect lamb was difficult. So they had a special group of shepherds who would breed lambs, and these lambs were Passover lambs, and they would be bred, do you know where? In Bethlehem, in the fields of Bethlehem. That's where they bred these Passover lambs, perfect lambs. Those little lambs in Bethlehem were not ordinary lambs. They were born to die. They were Passover lambs. I believe it was to those kind of shepherds that the angel appeared and told about Mary's lamb, and they went on Christmas to go see Mary's little lamb, that baby that was born there in the stable. These shepherds had these Passover lambs, these little lambs. Then came Passover week. They would bring the lambs from Bethlehem where Jesus was born, down about 5 miles to Jerusalem, and they would bring them in through the sheep gate up to the Temple Mount, and there the priest would examine those lambs to make certain that they were absolutely without blemish. Now, the same time that those shepherds were bringing those Passover lambs to the Temple Mount, Jesus was coming into the Temple Mount. We call it Palm Sunday. You remember that? Where they were saying, "Hosanna, Hosanna," and they were throwing down their clothes and palm branches, and Jesus is riding a donkey, and Jesus comes through the eastern gate up to the Temple Mount, and those lambs are coming in. Now, they're examining the lambs, and Jesus is being examined. Those last 3 days, He's being examined by the Sadducees and the Pharisees and the Herodians and the priests, and they're carping at Him, and they're criticizing Him, and the civil authorities are looking at Jesus Christ, trying to find some fault in Him. But old Pilate said, "I find no fault in Him. I find no fault in Him." Everything that they said about Him was a lie. Jesus Christ could say to them, "Which of you convinceth me of sin?" He was a perfect lamb. He's being examined there because He was going to die. This sacrificial lamb is going to die for their sins.
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10: Biblical archaeology seems to be going through a golden age of apologetics. One illustration is the fact that over the last 2 months, I've had the privilege of interviewing three authors on their newest books about archaeology. Dr. Paul Weaver was on my radio program to talk about his new book, Faith Affirming Findings. It deals with 50 archaeological discoveries that validate the historicity and reliability of the Bible. Jericho is regarded as one of the oldest cities in the ancient world. The location of the site, as well as the archaeological details, affirm historical reliability of the Old Testament. The discovery of Solomon's fortified cities affirm the location described in the Bible, and the form of the gates indicate that they were designed and built by one king. Hezekiah's tunnel was discovered in the 19th century and testifies to the history recorded in 2 Kings and 2 Chronicles. Archaeologists theorize that it should point to the ancient pool of Siloam. This pool was only discovered by accident in 2004. This confirms the Old Testament statements about it, but it also points to the miracle Jesus performed on the blind man who was able to wash his eyes in the pool of Siloam. While we're talking about the New Testament, we have the synagogue in Capernaum, a limestone synagogue constructed on the first century basalt stone and the home of Peter. He also has a chapter on the Jesus boat, which was discovered in the mud and reconstructed. This first century fishing boat provides a glimpse of the type of boats described in all the Gospels. On my program, I praised him and his publisher for including so many color photographs. I'm sure that Bible colleges and seminaries will be using the book, but it is readable for the lay person. I'm Kirby Anderson, and that's my point of view.
11: Go deeper on topics like you just heard by visiting pointofview.net. 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
13: Jesus Christ is coming again. We don't know when he's coming back, but we want to be ready when he comes. We don't want to be living a worldly lifestyle that doesn't even think about the coming of Jesus. Jesus says, if you confidently believe I'm coming back, then live your life with preparedness and be looking for my coming. Listen, if you thought Jesus was coming tomorrow and you had an unsaved friend, you might tell them about Jesus Christ.
14: God has designed us to be relational beings who desire true friendship. But in today's society, people seem to be moving farther and farther apart from personal connections. So how can we bridge the gap? Stay with us to find the answer from God's Word. Welcome to Daily in the Word. This program features the teaching and preaching of Dr. Paul Chappell, pastor of Lancaster Baptist Church and president of West Coast Baptist College in Lancaster, California. In our series, One Another, we will discover peaceful truths from the New Testament and learn about God's divine plan for cultivating healthy, godly relationships. And now, here's Dr. Paul Chappell with part two of a message called Forgiving One Another.
13: And we see so much anger today in society. So many people that are just quick to give a piece of their mind and so much evil speaking, which is speaking of slander. People whose character is just slandered and people say things. And so when these things happen and when we say these things, sometimes in a passionate moment, maybe even at home, maybe at work, all of us would admit today, we need forgiveness when those things happen. We need personal forgiveness, but we also need spiritual forgiveness. We need the forgiveness of God, because the Bible says in Romans 3:23, for all have sinned and come short of the glory of God. Now, there might be one person here today going, well, I don't really need forgiveness because, you know, I can basically walk on water. Well, I want to see you right after church, right? I want you to sign your autograph on my hand or something. But the fact of the matter is, biblically, we have all sinned. All of us need forgiveness, and we all need God's forgiveness. We all need to be reconciled to God. The Bible says in Romans 5:10, for if when we were enemies, we were reconciled to God by the death of his son, much more being reconciled, we shall be saved by his life. To be reconciled means to be called back to union, to be called back into friendship. Sometimes I've had the privilege of meeting with people whose marriages were just about done, and I've learned and they've experienced that when we apply biblical principles, reconciliation can still happen. When two people humble themselves and when they seek to follow the leadership of the Lord, and we can have reconciliation with God when we humble ourselves. And when we say, God, I admit that I'm a sinner and I accept you, Lord, as my Savior, we are reconciled to God. So all of us need to receive reconciliation. Every one of us would agree to that. But let's look at this second thought, and that is our need to give forgiveness. Now, all of us want to receive forgiveness, but I want to speak to you for just a moment about giving forgiveness. You see, every one of us need to hear what God is saying in this passage when he says, forgiving one another. I heard of a woman that was bit by a rabid dog, and she went into the doctor, and the doctor came in and he said, this is not good. I don't think you're going to make it. The diagnosis is not good at all. And he said, you better put your financial orders together, your affairs together. You need to make sure you have a will. And he stepped out of the office to get some medicine and such. And when he came back in, she was just writing things furiously. And he said, wow, that's a long will you're making. And she kind of snorted. She said, will, nothing. I'm making a list of everybody I'm going to bite. Now, some folks just struggle with forgiveness. He wronged me, I'm going to wrong him. What can I do to get even? Why is it then that we should forgive? I mean, I want you to see some basic reasons today. First of all, because God calls us to forgive. God calls us to forgive. He says, forgiving one another. Give grace. Give a pardon to someone. You see, today in your marriage, you're either a scorekeeper or a grace giver. You're either a scorekeeper or a grace giver. And you're either always remembering what somebody did wrong or you're giving it to the Lord. And the Bible says in Romans 12, 19, "Dearly beloved, avenge not yourselves, but rather give place unto wrath. For it is written, vengeance is mine, I will repay, saith the Lord. Be not overcome with evil, but overcome evil with good." God says, you don't have to always get even. I can settle the score a lot better than you can. You see, when we forgive, we set two people free, and one of them is ourselves. Because when we're holding in those feelings and when we're struggling against someone in our spirit, we really become the captive of those very emotions. One time, Peter came to Jesus in Matthew 18, and he said, "Lord, how often shall I forgive a brother that sins against me?" And he said, "How about seven times?" And Jesus said unto him, "I say unto thee, until seven times," not until seven times, but until 70 times seven. Now, in the Jewish economy of things, it was traditional that you would forgive someone three times. That was the Jewish tradition. Peter probably thought, "I'm doing pretty good to offer seven times." But Jesus said, hey, it's not about seven times. He said, I want you to learn how to forgive 70 times seven, or an infinite number, Peter. I don't want you carrying the burden, the anger, the hurt, the anxiety. I want you to lay that down at my feet. And so God has called us to forgive. And not only should we forgive because God has called us to forgive, but we should forgive because forgiveness brings healing. It brings healing to our life. Now, I think of a Bible story, one of my favorites, the story of Joseph. And Joseph was the man or the brother with the many colors. Remember that? He had the coat of many colors, and his brothers became very jealous. And in fact, so jealous, they threw him into a pit. They brought blood and showed the coat with blood on it to their father, and they said, he's gone. And they sold him into slavery in Egypt. They literally, totally betrayed their brother. But something happened. God began to elevate Joseph, and he became the second in power in all of Egypt. And a famine came into the land in Israel, and so suddenly Joseph's brothers had to come down and ask for food of Joseph. Now, they did not know at first that it was Joseph, and Joseph did not know at first that it was his brethren who came. But the Bible says in Genesis 50, this is 3,900 years ago, the Bible tells us, they sent a messenger unto Joseph saying, "Thy father did command before he died, saying, so shall ye say unto Joseph, forgive I pray thee now the trespass of thy brethren and their sin, for they did evil unto thee. And now we pray thee, forgive the trespass of thy servants, the servants of God, thy father." And Joseph wept. Joseph realized, these are my brothers who betrayed me. And he began to weep. And the Bible says, and listen to these great words. Joseph says to his brothers, "But as for you, you thought evil against me, but God meant it for good, to bring it to pass to this day, to save much people." You see, here was a fractured family. Here were brothers who had betrayed Joseph, and Joseph who was betrayed. There was a great chasm between them. But when Joseph chose to forgive, unity came back into the family. And there are many benefits of healing to a family. When forgiveness comes into the life of that family, I read recently on the Mayo Clinic website some of the benefits of giving forgiveness. You'll have a healthier relationship with others. You'll have improved mental health, less anxiety, less stress, lower blood pressure, fewer symptoms of depression, a stronger immune system, improved heart health, improved self-esteem. Listen, life is too difficult anyways to carry around a bundle of anger and anxiety at someone for something that happened way back, for something that happened even yesterday. And God says there's a great way for healing, and that is to forgive and to give it to the Lord and let Him be the judge. So why do we forgive? Because God has called us to forgive, and because giving brings healing. And then thirdly, I want you to notice, because God enables us to forgive. God says, I'm going to help you with this. I'm going to help you forgive. And I want you to see how He does that. Look, if you would, at verse 32, our text this morning. It says, "Forgiving one another, even as God for Christ's sake hath forgiven you." Now, I want you to get your eyes on that. It might be at the front end of your outline, or it might be in the Bible there. But that verse 32, we're going to say that verse starting at verse 32 with the word forgiving, all right? And I want you to read that verse with me, starting with the word forgiving. Ready, begin. "Forgiving one another, even as God for Christ's sake hath forgiven you." Now, God forgives us on the merit of the shed blood of his son, Jesus Christ. God does not forgive us because we deserve it, because we're so good. God says, I'm going to forgive you because my son has already forgiven you. It's on his account. Your sin is on his account. And what a great blessing to know that. And God says, I'm going to forgive you based upon my son's forgiveness of you. And God says, when you consider how I forgave you and you didn't deserve it, then I want you to forgive others who don't deserve it. I want you to be like my son. I want you to practice a Christ-like forgiveness. One author said, whenever I see myself before God and realized of what my blessed Lord has done for me at Calvary, I am ready to forgive anybody anything. I cannot withhold it. I do not even want to withhold it. I do not want to withhold it. You see, when you realize that you've been forgiven and you didn't deserve it, then you can forgive others for Christ's sake. Someone says, but Pastor, you don't know what they did, or you don't know what I did. But God knows, and God says, I have forgiven you. The ground is level at the cross. It doesn't matter what you've done. It doesn't matter where you've been. God says, through Christ, forgiveness is available. 1 John 2:12, I write unto you, little children, because your sins are forgiven you for his name's sake. I don't know if you remember a few years back, the movie Unbroken. And it was the story of Louis Zamperini, and he was a World War II veteran, and he had been kept in a prisoner of war camp in Japan, and he was sorely beaten, starved, ridiculed, beaten within really just a few breaths of life on occasion. He came back from the war, and he was a very, very bitter man. He married a beautiful woman. He thought he would get a new start, but he was haunted by the beatings in Japan. And the only way he knew how to cope was to turn to alcohol. He began to drink very heavily, and he thought that would help, and he thought his new wife would help, he thought the alcohol would help, but nothing was helping. In fact, one night he woke up in the middle of a dream where he was strangling his wife, and he thought, this isn't right. He didn't know what to do. And there was a man that came to Los Angeles. He put up a huge tent, and he was going to preach the gospel of Jesus Christ. And everyone invited their friends to come and hear him. His name was Billy Graham. Zamperini's wife said, well, maybe that'll help something. And so they went to hear Billy Graham preach the gospel of Jesus Christ. And while they were there on the second night of that meeting, Zamperini went forward and prayed, and he accepted Jesus Christ as his Savior, and he received the forgiveness of God through Jesus Christ. And immediately something flooded his heart, and there was a desire to forgive others. There was a desire to let it go. In fact, in October of 1950, he went to the Sugamo prison in Tokyo, and he went back to some of the very men that had held him captive, some of the very men that had beaten him, and he went for this purpose to tell them, I have forgiven you. I have become a Christian, and I have received the forgiveness of God through Jesus Christ. And he was able to lead two of those men to the saving knowledge of Jesus Christ. They thought, if someone has experienced something this powerful, I want to know how he's able to forgive me. And they asked Jesus to forgive their sin and to be their Savior. Just before his 81st birthday back in 1998, Zamperini ran a leg in the Olympic torch relay of the Winter Olympics at Nagano, Japan. And he once again went by that same prison camp holding that torch. And he went to one of the worst of his captors during that period of time, Mitsuru Watanabe. They called him the bird in the movie. Just to say to him, I forgive you. Ladies and gentlemen, there is power in the love of Jesus Christ, in the forgiveness of Jesus Christ, to set you free from bitterness and wrath, and even to give you the ability to forgive others along the way. You see, all of us need to receive forgiveness, but some of us today need to give it. Some of us need to let something go. We need to give it to the Lord and start anew and afresh without carrying that pack, that burden anymore. Well, we see the need to receive forgiveness, and we see the need to give forgiveness. But finally this morning, I want to talk with you about our way to obtain forgiveness. Now, the Bible says, forgive one another. And some people say, that's great. I wish I could have forgiveness, but sometimes I just don't feel that worthy. And you feel like the forgiveness gift is way up on the top shelf, and you can't quite obtain it. And we tend to live with a lot of guilt. We tend to feel like we're not worthy of that forgiveness. But I'm here to tell you today that forgiveness is available from God. God offers forgiveness to all who will seek him. And the Bible tells us in verse 32, even as God, for Christ's sake, hath forgiven us. Psalm 86 in verse 5 is in your notes. It says, "For thou, Lord, art good and ready to forgive, and plenteous in mercy unto all that call upon thee." I like that little phrase, plenteous in mercy. How many of you are glad that God has a lot of mercy and not just a little mercy? How many of you are glad that God didn't say, "Well, I forgave you a couple times, but that you've reached the limit, buddy. See you later." The Bible tells us he's plenteous in mercy. He's full of grace. You say, "But you don't understand. I've been in prison. I've had an abortion. I've done some terrible things." I want you to understand this. God loves you, and there's no sin too great for the mercy of our God. His mercy and his love is like the ocean. His mercy and his love is never ending. His grace and his forgiveness is always available, you see. His mercy is not like a little fountain dropping out little drops.

this common problem, and that is that sin separated us from God. All of us have this understanding that you know, because of sin, we can't get to God. There's this cavernous way in between us called guilt. It's called conviction, and we fall short of the glory of God. The Bible says in Isaiah 59 and 10, "But your iniquities have separated between you and your God, and your sins have hid his face from you, that he will not hear." Your iniquities have separated you. And this is true. We are born separated from God. The Bible says in Romans 5:12, "Wherefore as by one man sin entered into the world," that was Adam, "and death passed upon all men, for that all have sinned." Look, at all of us, according to the Bible, need forgiveness because we're all sinners. There's no one here that's better than another person. All of us fall short of the glory of God. Sin separates us. But the cross of Jesus redeems us. Jesus, with his forgiveness, with the shedding of his blood, reconciles us. He reconciles us to God. Notice how his cross provides forgiveness. The Bible says in Ephesians 1 and 7, "In whom we have redemption through his blood, the forgiveness of sins, according to the riches of his grace." You see, we have the forgiveness of sins because of the cross. That's why we display it. And we display the cross to say, our sins have been covered by the Lord Jesus, who is the perfectly sinless Son of God, who came to this earth and lived a perfect life. And the Bible says in 1 Peter chapter 1, that by the precious blood of Christ, as of a lamb without blemish, our sins have been covered. Do you understand that we were separated from God? But Jesus came, and with his arms open wide, he died on the cross, and he shed his blood. And in that blood that was shed, there was no sinful bloodline. He was not conceived of Joseph, a sinful man. He was conceived of the Holy Spirit. He was the Son of God. And when Jesus Christ came to that cross, and the Roman soldiers put the nails through his hands and through his feet, and the crown of thorns upon his head, and Jesus was there on the cross dying for you and for me, saying, "I forgive you. I want you to be reconciled to the Heavenly Father." And all who come by way of the cross can know the Father. Jesus said, "I am the way, the truth, and the life. No one comes to the Father except by me." You don't have to feel the guilt anymore. You don't have to feel the shame anymore. You can know what forgiveness is all about. That's what the cross tells us this morning. Sin separated us, but the cross redeemed us. And Jesus, as he was on that cross, as he was suffering, even with the spear of the Roman soldier, as he struggled every second just to breathe, as Jesus was there on the cross, he looked out at those who had nailed him to the cross. And then he said to the Father these words, "Father, forgive them, for they know not what they do." Father, forgive them. I want you to think about the words of Jesus. The words that Jesus has for all of us today. Father, forgive them. We're not worthy of the forgiveness, but because of what he was doing there, the Father was pleased. The Bible says, "For he, God, hath made him, the Son, to be sin for us, who knew no sin." Jesus knew no sin, but he became sin for us that we might be made righteous. And you can be declared righteous. You can be declared forgiven by trusting in what Jesus did on the cross of Calvary. Sin separates us from God. The cross redeems us and brings us back to God. And in that process, Jesus says, "I forgive you." And please understand something. The church does not offer forgiveness today. Pastors cannot offer forgiveness today. You don't pay money to get forgiveness. No priest can give you forgiveness. No confessional booth is the place for forgiveness. No religion is the place for forgiveness. The place for forgiveness is the cross. The person who gives forgiveness is Jesus Christ. And we must come to Jesus, not to a religion, but we must come to Jesus, the one who paid the price, and say, "Lord, as a sinner, I come to you. And you are able to forgive, and I ask you to forgive." On one occasion in the Gospels, Jesus said to a man, "Thy sins be forgiven thee." And the Pharisees said, "Only God can forgive." And that's the point. Jesus came as the Son of God, and he paid the price so that whosoever will call upon the name of the Lord shall be saved. Because the Bible says the wages of sin is death, but the gift of God is eternal life through Jesus Christ, our Lord. God says, "I want to forgive you. I don't want you to have a life of punishment. I don't want you to have

0: an eternal life of punishment and separation from me. I want to redeem you and reconcile you to God. And the Bible says, for God so loved the world that he gave his only begotten Son, that whosoever believeth in him should not perish, but have everlasting life. Now there were two men, one on either side of Jesus. One man said, if you're the Son of God, then get us down from here. The other man said, Lord, remember me this day in paradise. And Jesus said, I will remember you. And Jesus said, I will see you in heaven. Why? Because one man chose to be the typical, bitter, dying thief, and the other chose to believe on the Lord Jesus Christ. You can be one of the two today, the cynic, or you can be the man or the woman of faith. You see, if our greatest need had been information, God would have sent an educator. If our greatest need had been technology, God would have sent a scientist. If our greatest need had been money, God would have sent an economist. If our greatest need would have been pleasure, God would have sent an entertainer. But our greatest need was forgiveness. And so God sent a Savior. And whoever will call upon his name will be saved, forgiven, just as if you had never sinned. Psalm 32:1, and I close. Blessed is he whose transgression is forgiven, whose sin is covered. Blessed is he whose transgression is forgiven, whose sin is covered. Now, let me ask you a quick question and we're done. Who's got you covered? Say, well, I'm pretty good at it. I mean, I know how to scrub my computer clean so nobody finds that stuff. Oh, so you're self-covered. No, I'm covered, Pastor Chapel. I give to the charities when they ask. I'm a good guy. Oh, you're that good. No, I'm covered. I joined a church. Let me ask you again, who's got you covered? Because there's only one covering that's going to matter when this life is over, and that's the covering of Jesus Christ, who shed his blood to wash away the sins of all who believe. And it's my prayer that you'll receive his forgiveness and his covering even today.
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0: Near the bottom of the fossil record, we find a layer of rock known as the Cambrian, bursting with all kinds of fossils. 150 years ago, no fossils were known to exist below this layer. The Cambrian fossils seem to have exploded from nowhere. Charles Darwin recognized that this Cambrian explosion was a huge challenge to his position, and after over 100 years, the Cambrian explosion is an even bigger mystery to evolutionists. But there's one thing that can explain the Cambrian fossils: the global flood of Noah's day described in the Bible. God created all creatures fully formed and functioning, so we wouldn't expect to find ancestors to the Cambrian creatures in the rocks below. Evolutionary ideas can't explain the Cambrian, but the history recorded in God's Word certainly can. I'm David Reeves. Truly, the heavens declare the glory of God.
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2: 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This is Matt Staver with Freedom's Call. In the past 2 years, about 100 pro-life laws have passed, saving countless babies. 13 states have essentially banned abortion and protect all life. Leading up to and following the 2022 overturning of Roe v. Wade, a dozen states passed heartbeat laws which ban abortions after an unborn baby's heartbeat is detectable. These heartbeat laws stop most abortions even in the first trimester. In Texas alone, 10,000 more children were born in a 9-month period following the Texas Heartbeat Act. Approximately 13 states require pre-abortion ultrasounds, and at least 15 require a cardiac activity test. At least 6 states have historically required the physician to show the mother the ultrasound or have her hear the child's heartbeat. This good news reminds us that we must never stop working to protect unborn life in every state. Stay informed at Liberty Counsel's website, lc.org/life.
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5: 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Well, God says, if it hurts, don't give. But if it helps and makes you joyful, then give. And that's the way a child of God should give to the Lord's work. Do it joyfully. This is something that's really enthusiastic that needs to be done today. 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We should give that way.
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6: The only answer to racism. This is Ken Ham, CEO of Answers in Genesis, Ark Encounter, and the Creation Museum. We hear a lot these days about racial tensions in America. What's the answer to this issue? The Bible's history. Genesis makes it clear we're all descended from Adam and Eve. We're one blood, as the book of Acts puts it. That means we're all one biological race. It also means we've all inherited Adam's sin nature. That's why we all sin and we'll all die. But the good news is that Jesus Christ, the God-man, stepped into history as Adam's descendant, our relative. He took our penalty of death for us so we could be forgiven and have eternal life. So every human has the same problem, sin, and the same solution, Jesus Christ.
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9: This is American Family News. I'm Steve Jordahl. After just one day, the defense team for Carmelo Anthony has rested in his murder trial in Texas. Fox's Jessica Rosenthal has more.
10: Carmelo Anthony's accused of stabbing Austin Metcalf to death at a track and field championship event in Frisco, Texas last year. Both were 17 and in high school when it happened last April. While the prosecution rested over the weekend after presenting several witnesses, Anthony's defense rested after just one day. One defense witness who knew both Anthony and Metcalf said on cross-examination by the prosecution that he believed Anthony was in the wrong, that he provoked the confrontation. Witnesses said Metcalf told Anthony to leave his school team's tent, and Anthony said, "You will have to move me," while reaching into a backpack. Witnesses said Metcalf pushed Anthony, who then stabbed him. Jessica Rosenthal, Fox News.
9: If convicted, Anthony faces a minimum of 5 years in prison. Israel and Iran appear to be backing away from further strikes just hours after they traded fire for the first time since the U.S. and Tehran agreed to a ceasefire 2 months ago. However, both countries warned Monday that they remain ready to launch retaliatory attacks if provoked. The renewed fighting raised concerns that the Middle East could be plunged back into a full-scale war. Officials are still tallying up the votes from Los Angeles' mayoral primary elections last week. Fox's Matt Finn reports from the City of Industry, California.
11: L.A. County estimates that nearly a week after Election Day, it still has 355,000 mail-in ballots to process. I talked to the county registrar a short while ago. He estimates the bulk of those ballots will be counted in this massive facility over the next day or two. Now, over the weekend, the ballot dumps pushed progressive Councilwoman Nithya Raman passed Spencer Pratt by just about 3,000 votes. Pratt responded writing, "Folks, we're dealing with a fraction of a percentage point difference. There's still hundreds of thousands of votes outstanding, and LA officials have given us the next 3 weeks to count. Let's get her done."
9: Incumbent Los Angeles Mayor Karen Bass has already secured her spot in the runoff election in November. Meanwhile, California's Democrat gubernatorial candidate Javier Becerra's opponent in the general election has not been decided either. Democrats in Maine may be set to elect the first guy with a Nazi tattoo to the United States Senate. AFN's Chad Groening has more.
12: On Friday night, scandal-plagued Maine Democrat Senate candidate Graham Plattner held his first major campaign rally. As reports continue to emerge about his character, particularly his history with women, Maine's primary is Tuesday, and Democrats are desperate to defeat Republican Senator Susan Collins in November. There's been little sign of voters or political allies backing away from Plattner, who has been leading Collins in the polls. Gary Bauer is the chairman of the Campaign for Working Families.
13: I don't think we can count on anything this November. The polling, don't like to rely on polls, but one thing is showing up fairly regularly, which is that conservatives and Christians just don't seem to be very enthusiastic about the upcoming elections. And we could end up with a situation where Trump's presidency literally ends this November.
12: And Bauer says this isn't the first time Plattner has faced questions about his past. He had a tattoo recognized as a Nazi symbol, which he had covered up after starting his campaign. The Democrats are behind him.
13: They're supporting a guy in Maine for the United States Senate who has had a tattoo called the Totenkopf, which is a tattoo associated with Nazi SS units that guarded the concentration camps where millions of Jews were killed. They will be the party that is responsible for electing the first guy with a Nazi tattoo to the United States Senate.
12: I'm Chad Groening.
9: Finally, Apple is unveiling new artificial intelligence features at its annual Developers Conference. The Worldwide Developers Conference started Monday, the last one featuring CEO Tim Cook before he turns the post over to John Ternus in September. Apple showed off updates on new AI features, including upgrades to its Siri assistant. Apple says it's focusing on day-to-day use and privacy. For American Family News, I'm Steve Jordahl.

John 13:34. A new commandment I give unto you, that ye love one another, as I have loved you, that ye also love one another. This is light for your path. 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

0: 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It's important for churches and ministries.
1: Church ministry today, it's filled with legal pitfalls. Helping you avoid one of them, here's attorney David Gibbs Jr. of the Christian Law Association.
0: Pastor Jordan had recently hired a staff member who was really proficient with creating online ads. The new staff member wanted to create a website for the church that looked friendly and family-focused, so he included several pictures from the children's ministry. Pastor Jordan had heard that there might be restrictions, so he called our lawyers at the Christian Law Association to get an answer he could count on. Our attorneys explained that the church needed to have signed permission forms from the parents for every image that was used. Let me repeat that. You have to have signed permission from the parents for every image that's used. When you want to keep your ministry legally safe, please allow us to try to help at the Christian Law Association.
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1: Thanks for joining me today on Mission Network News. I'm Ruth Kramer. India's leading political party responds to criticism of its track record with religious minorities. Then we'll talk about the unsung heroes of the faith in Moldova and the way that one ministry is meeting their needs. We'll explain in just a few moments. But first, India responds to growing criticism of its human rights record. John Padidi of Bibles for the World tells us,
2: the RSS, which is the Rashtriya Swayamsevak Sangh, a Hindu nationalist organization, has gone on an international PR campaign with visits to the U.S., Britain, and Germany, trying to downplay their role in any of the persecution and oppression against minorities, both Christian and Muslim, in India.
1: The United States Commission on International Religious Freedom highlighted India's declining religious freedom conditions in early May.
2: There is definitely religious persecution happening all across India. It continues at the rate of at least two incidents per day.
1: Spurred on by the RSS, Hindu nationalists frequently use anti-conversion laws and mob violence to persecute Christians.
2: They might not act directly under their RSS banner when these things are happening, but they certainly are behind the scenes instigating a lot of these activities.
1: And yet, hope remains.
2: At the same time, we see a surge in demand for God's word. In the last month alone, we have distributed 400,000 Gospels of John across India in 11 different languages.
1: Next, misconceptions about Christianity remain common in Turkish society today. John Cernelia of Sat7 USA says,
3: this country, more than many others, has a very rich history of Christianity.
1: This includes some of Christianity's earliest churches and the Nicene Creed. Yet Christians make up less than 1% of the population today, and stereotypes continue to shape perceptions of them. Cernelia adds,
3: one thing we all ought to be praying about is this lie that Christianity is a Western religion.
1: Believing it's a Western ideology isolates Christians culturally from their own people. Another stereotype is that
3: this is some mythical practice to a distant God among people who don't have real lives.
1: To show Christians are very real, Sat7 launched a talk show called Believe If You Can. Now, the show aims to walk alongside youth as they navigate questions about life's meaning, their place in society, and career choices.
3: Christians in Turkey, they experience those same questions and realities as well. And we have a relationship with Jesus, the Son of the Creator of the universe, who guides us, who promises us wisdom.
1: The show is vibrant and dynamic, even integrating live AI. Sat7 hopes to show that Jesus is relevant and real. Pray that viewers would come to know him. And meet some of the unsung heroes of the Christian faith, pastors' wives in Moldova, a country situated between Romania and Ukraine.
4: These ladies are central to the body life of the church, central to investing in families, central to caring for the heart of these men as they serve and preach and teach in their churches.
1: Eric Mock with Slava Gospel Association was recently in Moldova. He and his wife led a conference to strengthen local pastors and their wives. They met women like Natalia, who together with her husband adopted 8 children and serves in child and family ministries. Their family motto is "Together we are stronger, and with God before us, nothing is impossible." Mock says many churches meet in homes with maybe 10 to 15 people. These pastors and their wives serve faithfully in a difficult context. Mock says Moldova's spiritual climate is confused.
4: I would say even with the number of churches that are there, a broad number of the population is relatively much like Europe and not really searching for the gospel.
1: Moldova hosts many Ukrainian refugees and faces political uncertainty about its future. Pray that churches will continue to preach the gospel of Christ with great clarity. 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

0: David knew that for a multitude of sins, there were a multitude of tender mercies. David knew that he was a sinner, but David knew that God was full of loving kindness. The devil will tell you if you've sinned grievously. The devil will tell you that God is finished with you. The devil will tell you there's no hope for you. The devil will tell you that God has cast you off, but that is a lie. There's nothing you can do that'll make God stop loving you. Remember that. Don't you listen to the dirty devil. David had confidence in God, and God loves you today. I don't care what you've done, how many times you've failed. Probably nobody here has committed sin in the magnitude of David. And yet David said, "O God, according unto the multitude of thy tender mercies, for great sin there is great grace." Say amen.
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Heaven seemed a far-off place till Jesus showed his smiling face. 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
1: This is Gary Bauer in Washington, D.C. with your End of Day Report sponsored by American Values. It's June, and that means it's Pride Month. This year has a different feel about it. One big reason for that is because Donald Trump and J.D. Vance have made it absolutely clear that the only pride they have is pride in our country and the American people. They're not going to have far-left radicals prancing around on the White House lawn, half-naked with gay pride flags flying everywhere, the way Joe Biden did. But parents can't completely relax. The left is still trying to indoctrinate our children with radical gender theories. And every year, the children targeted by that movement are younger and younger. The battle rages on as Democrats continue their war on normalcy. In New York, left-wing Democrats just voted to ban the words mother and father from state documents. Mother is now gestating parent, and father is non-gestating parent. So to all the dads we will celebrate later this month, happy non-gestating parent day. This is what happens when one political party can't define what a woman is, thinks girls and boys can be born into the wrong bodies, and believes men can get pregnant. Christians should reject being forced to celebrate gay pride in our schools, our work, and even our churches. And we should reclaim June and reclaim the rainbow. Now, here's some encouraging news. Some Republican governors have designated June as the American Family Month. Others picked Fidelity Month, recognizing our fidelity to God, our spouses and families, and to our country. These are great ways to highlight what is truly important and to draw a clear contrast between crazy leftists and common sense conservatives. This is Gary Bauer signing off from Washington, D.C. 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
2: Hebrews 12:2. Looking unto Jesus, the author and finisher of our faith, who for the joy that was set before him endured the cross, despising the shame, and is set down at the right hand of the throne of God. 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
1: 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Call a Jewish friend. Say, I'm a Christian, and I want you to know I stand with you and the nation of Israel. Those words matter more when they are spoken directly than when they are repeated inside a church to people who already agree. Stop assuming Jewish people know where Christians stand. Tell them, show them, encourage them, let them hear your voice. In a time of growing anti-Semitism, a simple phone call can say something powerful, that you are not alone.

I've dreamed many a dream that never came true. I've seen many dreams vanish with the dawn. But I've seen enough of my dreams come true to make me keep dreaming on. And I've prayed many a prayer, and I saw no answer come, although I waited patient and long. But I've had enough of my prayers answered to make me keep praying on. I've trusted some friends who failed me and left me to weep alone. But enough of my friends have proved true blue to make me keep trusting on. I've sown many a seed that fell by the wayside for the fowls of the air to feed upon. But I've held enough golden sheaves in my hand to make me keep sowing on. I've drained the cup of disappointment and pain and gone many a day without a song. But I've sipped enough nectar from the roses of life to make me want to live on.

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0: But in the springtime, when the weather's just right,
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0: Well, it's
4: up to the mountains.
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2: Alleluia. And you know how nervous you get when you're sitting in that great big crowd? Why, the doctor told you.
3: Now you'd better watch those crowds. They'll set you back.
2: But you go to that baseball game because it helps you to relax.

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1: Sunday morning and
2: a backache
1: Sunday night. But by work time, Monday morning,
2: you know, I'm feeling quite all right.
0: Why, one of the children has a cold.
3: Pneumonia? Do you suppose?
1: Why, the whole family has to

0: Coming up next, Frontline Jerusalem host, Earl Cox.
1: If your church says it supports Israel, ask one simple question. What are we doing? That proves it? Not what do we say? Not what do we believe? What are we doing? Have we called a synagogue? Have we encouraged a rabbi? Have we spoken publicly against anti-Semitism? 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
3: When Christ came to this earth, he did something quite unusual. This tabernacle was always horizontal to the earth. It was always put out there on the wilderness march. May I say that what Christ did now is make it perpendicular. The cross is here on earth, but he's up yonder to cleanse us and to forgive us our sins. And that's where the Holy of Holies is, and the throne of God's become a mercy seat, and we approach there. We don't go horizontally to God today by going actually to a building or to a man, but we look up and go directly to him today, and we go through Christ. There's one mediator between God and man, the man Christ Jesus.
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4: Distinct social relationships have been discovered among bees. 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And now, here's our Creation Moment's host, Ian Taylor.
5: Creation Moments has often talked about the social activities of bees, and we tend to think that all bees live together in large colonies or hives. In fact, not all of them do. Like people, bees can actually be found in a variety of social relationships, including those who live most of their lives alone. They often connect their separate underground homes with a tunnel so that they can visit each other. Sometimes they even lay their eggs near each other and raise their young together. Often, one female will babysit both sets of young while the other goes out for groceries. The almost universal need for companionship among living things should tell us something about the one who created them. Our need for companionship should tell us that this is something that our Creator values too. In fact, the message throughout the Bible is that he made mankind so that he would have someone to love. Is he your number one companion in your life? Do you know his love through his Son, Jesus Christ? Well, whether you don't know him at all, or whether you would like to know him better, most Christians can attest to the fact that he really does speak to you through the pages of the Bible.
6: 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And be sure to join us next time for another Creation Moment, proclaiming evidence of God's truth.
7: 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In Ethiopia, Kala was a dedicated communist who reported Christians to authorities. When a fellow student became a believer, Kala had him jailed for 3 months. But everything changed when Kala heard the gospel. After placing his faith in Christ, his former communist friends turned against him. They created a case to have him arrested, accusing him of betraying the government. Kala was imprisoned for 3 years. Yet during that time, God provided a strong Christian mentor who helped him grow in his faith. After his release, Kala felt the Lord calling him to full-time ministry. Pray today for believers like Kala in Ethiopia.
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0: Back to Genesis with Dr. John Morris, scientist with the Institute for Creation Research. Dr. Morris, what were the flying dinosaurs?
1: Chris, the flying reptiles like the pterodactyls were not really dinosaurs. By definition, dinosaurs walked on land with bones different from the flying reptiles. But they're often in the same discussion, usually as being huge reptiles from the great age of reptiles. Of course, I disagree with the term age of reptiles. I think all animals were created during creation week. Flying animals on day 5 and land animals on day 6. But, you know, there's a lot of evidence that these flying reptiles lived at the same time as humans. Sober historians of yesteryear described such beasts and even drew pictures of them. And the American Indians even drew pictures of the Thunderbird, and their drawings are similar to the Pteranodon. Make no mistake, Chris, the evidence fits the back-to-Genesis truth of recent creation of all things.
0: Thanks, Dr. Morris. For more on creation, visit our website at www.icr.org. Yeah.

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1: The Gospel of Jesus Christ. 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These are some of the core values that we believe will transform America's culture.
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1: We are American Family Association. 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

0: What is salvation? Salvation is not merely getting man out of earth into heaven. It is getting God out of heaven into man. He receives the Spirit of God. He has been born again. Learn this about Christians. Christians are not just natural people who decide to do better. Christians have been radically, dramatically, supernaturally changed by something called a new birth. He receives the Spirit of God. God moves into him. God inhabits his humanity. A Christian is not like a tadpole who has become a frog. A Christian is like a frog who has become a prince by the kiss of grace. It is a miracle.
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0: Red and yellow, black and white. This is Ken Ham, author of the eye-opening book, One Blood. Ever heard this children's chorus? Red and yellow, black and white, all are precious in his sight. Now, while all are precious in God's sight, there's no red and yellow or black and white people. You see, we all have different amounts of the same brown skin pigment called melanin. How much we have is largely determined by our genetics. Some people have genes to make a small amount of melanin, so they are light brown. Others produce a lot and are very dark brown. But we're all brown, just different shades of it. So let's teach our kids to say, shades of brown from dark to light, they are precious in his sight.
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0: that the Civil Rights Act required Christian schools to hire non-believers as teachers? Stay tuned.
1: It's an important question for your Christian school. Here's attorney David Gibbs Jr. of the Christian Law Association.
0: Jason was the principal of a Christian school that needed a science teacher. As it turned out, an atheist came in for an interview, saying that he wouldn't mention his atheism in class and the school could not discriminate against him on the basis of his lack of religious belief. He bragged about the fact that they had to hire him. When Jason contacted our attorneys at the Christian Law Association, we assured him that there is an exception in the Civil Rights Act that exempts religious organizations. It's called Section 702 of Title VII's ban on religious discrimination. 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When you need help to protect your school, please give us the opportunity to try to help you.
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1: American Family News, I'm Rusty Pugh. Israel prepares to defy Iran and strike Hezbollah once again. Jonathan Savage has the latest.
2: The Israeli military has ordered people in the southern Lebanese city Tyre to evacuate. It's accusing Hezbollah of breaching the ceasefire, a spokesman saying Israel is preparing to act forcefully. Iran and Israel paused a new round of attacks on each other yesterday, but the Iranians threatened to strike again if Israel went after Hezbollah. The Tyre evacuation zone includes the city's Christian quarter, which had been excluded from previous strikes, Israel now accusing Hezbollah of operating there. President Trump's again said he's optimistic about signing a peace deal with Iran in the coming days.
1: After back-and-forth strikes between Israel and Iran, President Trump demanded all sides, quote, stop shooting and to come up with a peace deal. The president says he is still optimistic of a deal being reached.
3: We're very close to having a very, very good, strong, powerful deal. If we go and bomb, which we can do very easily if we want, and we spend another 2 or 3 weeks bombing, they'll have nothing left whatsoever, but you won't have the strait open for months.
1: A conservative activist and columnist does not think President Trump should criticize the Israelis for doing what they think is necessary to defend their country. Chad Groening has more.
4: Israel and Iran traded fire early Monday, the first exchange since the U.S. struck a ceasefire deal with Tehran 2 months ago. Israel said its strikes were in response to an Iranian missile attack against 2 military bases in Israel. But the Israeli military action has not gone over well with Washington, as President Trump has wanted Netanyahu to show restraint. But tensions have been growing between the two men, as Netanyahu appears to have openly defied Trump with the strike Sunday in Beirut and subsequent attacks in Iran. While Trump has voiced his displeasure with Israel, including belittling Netanyahu by declaring to the Financial Times, quote, I call all the shots. Robert Knight is a columnist for The Washington Times.
5: Israel is a lot closer to Iran than America is, and they have an existential threat to their very existence. So they'll do whatever it takes to defend themselves. I don't think President Trump ought to be criticizing them for doing what they think is necessary.
4: Knight says this is not the art of the deal.
5: Buying and selling companies and building things is different from defeating a totalitarian enemy. And make no mistake, the Iranian mullahs are a totalitarian enemy that has to be defeated.
4: And I understand that the president doesn't want to send any ground troops into Iran.
5: I don't know any Americans who want that to happen anyway. But I'd like to see more about our cooperating with the resistance in Iran and finding ways to see how they can overthrow their totalitarian government.
4: I'm Chad Groening.
1: Today is primary day in Maine, where despite a number of controversies, Democrat Graham Plattner may go from Senate candidate to nominee.
6: At one of his final rallies in Portland, Maine ahead of today, Graham Plattner was focused on November and beyond.
7: Throughout history, the only thing that's ever beat fascism is a broad-based working-class coalition. And fascism is what we are up against.
6: One Maine voter explained why he thinks Plattner's many controversies, including a Nazi tattoo Plattner says he's since covered, aren't problematic for many Democratic voters.
8: They want to get rid of Susan Collins, take over the Senate, and that's the bottom line. He could be Adolf Hitler. Doesn't matter who he is.
6: His primary opponents include government worker and previous Senate candidate David Costello. While Governor Janet Mills' name remains on the ballot, she suspended her campaign in April over a lack of funding. The Republican incumbent Senator Susan Collins has no primary challenger. Jessica Rosenthal, Fox News.
1: The Department of Homeland Security says New Jersey Governor Mikey Sherrill's Monday tour of the Delaney Hall ICE detention facility was, quote, closely controlled and limited. This comes 2 weeks after she was denied access. Homeland Security Secretary Mark Wayne Mullen says there are 667 detainees in Delaney Hall.
9: 238 are rapists, child predators, murderers, drug traffickers, gangbangers. So you have almost half just in Delaney Hall itself.
1: On Wall Street Monday, the S&P 500 added 0.3%, coming off a 2.6% drop Friday that was the worst day since October. The Dow Jones Industrial Average dipped 0.2%. For American Family News, I'm Rusty Pugh.

Galatians 5:16 says, "Walk in the Spirit, and ye shall not fulfill the lust of the flesh." Psalm 119:9, "Wherewithal," or how? "Wherewithal shall a young man cleanse his way, by taking heed thereto according to thy word?" John 8:11c, "Go and sin no more." Scripture repeats itself over and over. The way to overcome our sin is to do more right, as opposed to not sinning. We quit sinning, not by quitting sinning, but by actively doing rightly. We need to get so busy doing positive things that we don't even have time to think about doing the negative things. Something to think about on Lighthouse Christian Radio.

It's Testimony Tuesday. Hey, this is Ryan Paul standing in for Chuck Bentley with the Crown Money Minute. We recently heard from a woman who spent more than 20 years in accounting, tax, and financial coaching and thought she understood finances. She gave a tenth of her income, but didn't let God manage the rest. Then in budget coach training, she learned that God owns it all. Replacing lies with truth gave her the ability to think, believe, and feel differently. As a result, she's more generous, more purposeful, and more at peace than ever before. Our new budget coach came for training on what the Bible says about finances. She left transformed in her relationship with God. She knows He is faithful regardless of the economic conditions or market fluctuations. May her story become yours. To set new financial priorities, visit crown.org. That's crown.org.

Galatians 5:1. Stand fast, therefore, in the liberty wherewith Christ hath made us free, and be not entangled again with the yoke of bondage. This is Light for Your Path on Lighthouse Christian Radio.

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2: Did you know that Christians are to celebrate Passover? We're to keep Passover. How do we keep Passover? When we come to the Lord's table. When we have the Lord's Supper, we're keeping the feast. Friend, when we come to the Lord's table, we're not coming to mourn a corpse. We're coming to hail a conqueror. Jesus Christ has defeated the old serpent. And we celebrate, of all people, we ought to celebrate.
1: Welcome to Love Worth Finding, featuring the insightful teaching and biblical lessons of Adrian Rogers. The Passover was first introduced in the book of Exodus. The Israelites sacrificed a lamb and painted its blood on their doorposts. The sacrificial lamb had to be spotless in order to cause the death angel to pass over their homes. In part one of today's lesson, we learned that through this tradition, God taught his people one of the fundamental truths of his word: without shedding of blood, there is no remission of sins. The Passover is a prophetic picture of Calvary, in which Jesus was our sacrificial lamb without spot or blemish. If you have your Bible, turn to Hebrews 11, verse 28, as Adrian Rogers shares part two of Redeeming Faith.
2: Would you open the Word of God to Hebrews chapter 11, and we are going to spend some time together enjoying the Word of God. We're in a series of Bible studies entitled Champions of Faith. Today, we're talking about the redeeming blood of Jesus Christ. And we're going to help you to understand something of the power of faith in the shed blood of the Lord Jesus Christ. Now look, if you will, here in Hebrews chapter 11 and verse 28. It speaks of Moses, and it says, through faith he kept the Passover and the sprinkling of blood, lest he that destroyed the firstborn should touch them. Now that's just a verse of scripture unless you get it in context. Now let me give you the context. The children of Israel are in bondage. They're down in Egypt. They'd gone down into Egypt in a time of famine. They stay down there, and now old Pharaoh has them as his slaves, and they're making bricks without straw day after day under the cruel taskmaster and under the lash of the lictor. They are working night and day in bondage, but God is going to deliver them. God is going to bring them out, and God brings them out in a night called the night of the Passover. Now, what is the Passover? Well, God had told the children of Israel, the Jews, that he's going to send an angel through the land of Egypt, and that angel would be a death angel, and the firstborn in every family would be slain that night. A terrible, horrible thing, but there was an exception. God said to his people, if you will take a lamb, a spotless lamb, take the blood of that lamb and put it upon the doorpost of your house and upon the lintel of that house, when the death angel comes through the land, and he's going to be looking for the blood. And God says, when he sees the blood, he will pass over you. Hence, Passover. Now, Passover is all about a lamb. A little lamb was slain. We all love lambs. We call our babies little lambs. I have a granddaughter whose name is Rachel, which means little lamb. A cuddly little white lamb. Is there anything more tender? Anything more gentle? Anything more helpless than a little lamb? A little lamb seems to say, are you hungry? Kill me and eat me. Are you cold? Then shear me and make some wool. Keep yourself warm. If you kill a lamb, the lamb will hardly make a sound. The lamb seems to be defenseless. It can't butt. It can hardly run on its wobbly little legs. It has no claws to fight with. It has no incisor teeth to bite with. It's just a little lamb almost presents itself to death. Now, God, listen, God is going to use a lamb to deliver his people. Now, where are they? They are in the land of Egypt. In the Bible, Egypt stands for bondage. It stands for the world, the flesh, and the devil. Pharaoh himself is a type, a picture, an illustration of the devil. Pharaoh, of course, the king of Egypt. Now, old Pharaoh had a crown, and on his crown was a serpent. Right there on his crown is a serpent. You look at some of those ancient Egyptian pictures and look, and you'll see a serpent coiled up there. That's the symbol of Egypt. Here you have the serpent. Over here you have the lamb. Now, it's the lamb who's going to defeat the serpent. That's what Passover is all about. God is going to bring His people from the land of bondage, from the land of wickedness, from the land of sin, from the land of cruelty. God is going to deliver them, and God is going to do it with a lamb, a Passover lamb. Now, keep all of that in mind, and let's look at the first point. All right, now here's the first thing. We're going to see the prophetic anticipation of Calvary's sacrifice. Calvary is not an afterthought. It is not an emergency matter. Calvary, in anticipation, was in the heart and mind of Almighty God. Now, this Passover lamb, a spotless lamb, a sacrificial lamb, a saving lamb, a shared lamb, that's the Passover lamb. That, friend, is Calvary in anticipation. In anticipation. Isn't the Bible a wonderful book? Now, let's see the promised consummation of Calvary's sacrifice. That lamb only prophesied that Jesus would come and die for us upon the cross. Jesus is the Lamb of God. John the Baptist, who was the forerunner of the Lord Jesus Christ, saw Jesus coming when John was down there by Jordan baptizing the people. He saw Jesus coming, and John said, that's Him, "Behold, the Lamb of God that taketh away the sin of the world." You know, Moses knew, he understood that all of this was only prophecy. John the Baptist knew and understood that all of the Old Testament was only prophecy concerning Jesus who would come. Now, let's see how Jesus compares to the Passover lamb. The Passover lamb was a spotless lamb. Jesus was a spotless lamb. 1 Peter 1, verses 18 and 19. "For as much as you know, ye were not redeemed with corruptible things, as silver and gold from your vain conversation received by tradition from your fathers, but with the precious blood of Christ," now listen to this very carefully, "as a lamb without blemish and without spot." Do you see how it ties together? God said to Moses, "Moses, take a lamb." That's Moses' lamb. This is Mary's lamb. Mary had a little lamb. "His fleece was white as snow, as a lamb without spot and without blemish." Jesus was a spotless lamb. Now, you remember that they took that little Passover lamb and they kept that Passover lamb up for 3 days. Why did they have that Passover lamb for 3 days? Well, he could be examined. If there was any flaw, anything wrong with him, they would find it within 3 days. Have you ever wondered why so much of the Gospels is given to the last week of Jesus' life? At least a third of the Gospels is given to the last week, most of it to the last 3 days. Why? Because this little lamb is being examined, God's lamb. In the Old Testament, they began to breed Passover lambs because to find a perfect lamb was difficult. So they had a special group of shepherds who would breed lambs, and these lambs were Passover lambs, and they would be bred, do you know where? In Bethlehem, in the fields of Bethlehem. That's where they bred these Passover lambs, perfect lambs. Those little lambs in Bethlehem were not ordinary lambs. They were born to die. They were Passover lambs. I believe it was to those kind of shepherds that the angel appeared and told about Mary's lamb, and they went on Christmas to go see Mary's little lamb, that baby that was born there in the stable. These shepherds had these Passover lambs, these little lambs. Then came Passover week. They would bring the lambs from Bethlehem where Jesus was born, down about 5 miles to Jerusalem, and they would bring them in through the sheep gate up to the Temple Mount, and there the priest would examine those lambs to make certain that they were absolutely without blemish. Now, the same time that those shepherds were bringing those Passover lambs to the Temple Mount, Jesus was coming into the Temple Mount. We call it Palm Sunday. You remember that? Where they were saying, Hosanna, Hosanna, and they were throwing down their clothes and palm branches, and Jesus is riding a donkey, and Jesus comes through the eastern gate up to the Temple Mount, and those lambs are coming in. Now, they're examining the lambs, and Jesus is being examined. Those last 3 days, He's being examined by the Sadducees and the Pharisees and the Herodians and the priests, and they're carping at Him and they're criticizing Him, and the civil authorities are looking at Jesus Christ trying to find some fault in Him. But old Pilate said, I find no fault in Him. I find no fault in Him. Everything that they said about Him was a lie. Jesus Christ could say to them, which of you convinceth me of sin? He was a perfect lamb. He's being examined there because He was going to die. This sacrificial lamb is going to die for their sins. Now, Jesus goes out to Gethsemane. But before He goes to Gethsemane, He says to His disciples, we're going to celebrate the Passover. Now think about it. It's all about Jesus. And Jesus says, go prepare the Passover feast. We call it the Last Supper. It was a Passover. So they go to that upper room. You remember the story? Jesus gathers His disciples, and the Bible says He takes bread and He blesses it and He breaks it and He gives it to His disciples. And He says, eat it. It's my body, which is broken for you. Now, for 3 centuries, the Jews had developed a tradition. They would take a piece of cloth, a bag called a matzo tash, and would have 3 sections in it, top, middle, and bottom. In the middle section would be a piece of bread. And the father and the family at Passover would reach into that middle section, pull out the piece of bread, break it, and give it to all of those around. It's still done in Seder suppers today. Now, Jesus reaches in and takes that middle piece of unleavened bread. It has been baked. It has been broken. It has been pierced. And Jesus says, this is my body. The middle piece. For centuries, the Jews had held the Trinity in their hands, Father, Son, and Holy Ghost. He takes that middle piece and He breaks it and He distributes it, and then He takes the rest of it and He wraps it in a linen cloth and He hides it. Our Jewish friends still do that today. It's hidden. It is, as it were, buried. Because the children are going to try to find that later on, it is buried. Now, the Bible says that night that Jesus blessed the bread. Matthew 26, verse 26, and as they were eating, Jesus took bread and blessed it and brake it and gave to the disciples and said, take, eat, this is my body. Did you know that when Jesus blessed that bread, not only was He in the breaking of the bread showing His death, but He was also showing His resurrection? Do you know what the blessing is at the Passover? Do you know what is said when that bread is taken out? Here it is. Blessed art Thou, O Lord our God, King of the universe, who bringeth forth bread from the earth. Jesus here is prophesying His resurrection. He is the bread broken that's going to come from the earth. This is my body. From the ground it's going to be raised. Then Jesus goes, and where does He go? He goes from there to judgment and to crucifixion on Mount Moriah. If you've been with us in this series, you remember when Abraham took Isaac, where? Mount Moriah. God said to Abraham, Abraham, you can't offer Isaac just any place. You take him to the place that I will show you, and there you offer him. But you remember that Isaac didn't have to die. And why did Isaac not have to die? Because God had prepared a substitute for Isaac there on Mount Moriah. But that too was just prophecy, because Isaac said to Abraham, Father, here's the wood, here's the fire, but where is the sacrifice? And Abraham said, God will provide himself a lamb. God will provide himself a lamb. And he did. And his name is
3: Jesus.
2: God will provide himself a lamb. Where did Jesus die? Upon that same spot that had been prophesied so long ago. Do you think it is by incident or accident? Do you think it just happened that all of this came together? And there on bloody Calvary, Mount Moriah, Jesus, the Son of God, was crucified, nailed up on the cross at 3 p.m. All of those Passover lambs are there. The Levites have sharpened their knives. They tilt the throat back, and the blood spurts from the necks of those little lambs. At that same time, the Son of God, God's Lamb, is upon the cross, and he bows his head and he says, it's finished. It is done. Levites, you can go home. We don't need you anymore. Priests, we don't need you anymore. Passover shepherds, we don't need you anymore. That is all anticipation. Calvary is consummation. There it's done. It is finished. It is paid in full. Because God's spotless lamb has been God's sacrificial lamb, who is now God's saving lamb, and now he becomes God's shared lamb. Because just as they fed on that lamb so long ago, we feed on the Lord Jesus Christ day by day. That's why we have the Lord's Supper, to remind us of that. Now here's the third and final thing, and I have just a few moments for this. But notice the perpetual celebration of Calvary's sacrifice. We talked about anticipation, consummation. Now here's celebration. We keep the Passover. 1 Corinthians 5, verses 7 and 8. Paul is talking to the Corinthian church. Purge out therefore the old leaven, that ye may be a new lump, as ye are unleavened. For even Christ our Passover is sacrificed for us. If some of you think that I'm far-fetched and reading too much in it, so did Paul. Christ, our Passover, is sacrificed for us. Therefore, let us keep the feast. We're to keep Passover. How do we keep Passover? When we come to the Lord's table, when we have the Lord's Supper, we're keeping the feast. Let us keep the feast. Not with old leaven, neither the leaven of malice and wickedness, but with the unleavened bread of sincerity and truth. That's why we use unleavened bread in the Lord's Supper. Leaven, I told you, yeast represents sin that works quietly and stealthily. And this unleavened bread represents the pure body, the sinless Son of God. And we're to keep the feast with unleavened bread. The Jews, when they have the Seder, the Passover, they have a little game. The father will take some crumbs of leavened bread, some cookies or some cake, and maybe put it on the mantle or in the bookshelf or under the couch. And the little kids burst into the room to try to find a crumb of leaven in the house. And they say, Papa, Papa, there's some leavened bread. And father comes in with a feather and a wooden spoon and gets it, carries it to the fire and throws it in. Why? Because it'd be no leaven in the house when you take the Passover. What is God saying to us when we come to the Lord's table? How do we come? With clean hearts. No unconfessed, no unrepentant of sin, because we are celebrating the Lord's Passover. We're celebrating what the spotless, sinless Son of God did for us. Listen to the scripture. 1 Corinthians 11, verses 23 through 26, Paul said, "For I have received of the Lord that which also I delivered unto you. The Lord Jesus, the same night in which he was betrayed, took bread, and when he had given thanks, he brake it and said, Take, eat. This is my body which is broken for you. This do in remembrance of me. After the same manner also he took the cup when he had supped, saying, This cup is the New Testament, the new covenant in my blood. This do ye as oft as ye drink it in remembrance of me. For as often as ye eat this bread and drink this cup, ye do show the Lord's death," hallelujah, "till he come." Till he come, we are celebrating. Friend, when we come to the Lord's table, we're not coming to mourn a corpse. We're coming to hail a conqueror. Jesus Christ has defeated the old serpent. The Lamb has slain the serpent. And we celebrate. Of all people, we ought to celebrate. I'm telling you, precious friend, the little children would find that piece of matzah wrapped in linen, hidden somewhere, maybe under a cushion. And when a child finds it, he says, "I found it, here it is." He doesn't know it, but he's celebrating the resurrection of Jesus Christ. That buried bread, wrapped in linen, coming up out of the earth. Isn't the Bible a wonderful book? I mean, when you think of how God put all of this together, how God tied it all together. I love Jesus. I love him. With all of my heart, I love him. And I thank God for the precious blood of Jesus. Now, in the Old Testament, they put the blood upon the doorpost. In the New Testament, we confess Christ openly as our Savior. If you're not saved, you need to be. By the way, if you're not saved, you have nothing to celebrate. All you can look forward to is the death angel. Because the death angel will not pass over you if the blood has not been applied. So, how do you apply the blood? By faith. By faith. By faith. Therefore, being justified by faith, we have peace with God. Would you pray like this? Lord Jesus, I am a sinner, and I am lost, and I need to be saved, and I want to be saved. Jesus, you shed your blood for me. Thank you for doing that. I believe that God raised you from the dead, and now I receive you into my heart as my Lord and Savior. Forgive my sin and save me, Jesus. And Lord Jesus, help me never, ever to be ashamed of you. Amen.
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5: If your eyes don't properly produce tears, you may need surgery to keep from going blind. 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They fight bacteria so effectively that over 90% of bacteria are disabled in a mere 5 or 10 minutes. 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Eyes show the handiwork of the very one who declared, "The hearing ear and the seeing eye, the Lord has made them both." I'm David Reeves. Truly, the heavens declare the glory of God.
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8: If you look at the American economy, you will see a high and a low. The stock market is at a record high, while consumer sentiment is at the lowest ever measured. In fact, Americans feel worse about the economy than they did in 2008 during the great financial crisis, and worse than they felt when locked in their homes during COVID. The consumer sentiment just hit 44. To put that in perspective, the previous record low was 50, which occurred when the post-pandemic inflation was listed at 9%. We smashed through that number in a survey that has been taken since 1952. One part of the American economy is high while the other part is low. This is what we call a K-shaped economy. The upper leg of the K represents a growing economy for people who own tangible assets. The lower leg represents an economy that isn't helping working Americans. Put simply, this is the difference between Wall Street and Main Street. Now, here is a troubling fact from history. The last time we had such an economic divergence was in the year 1929. You know what came next. I'd like to be optimistic, but let's look at the facts. We're living in a world that already has an inflation rate of 3.8% and are experiencing shortages of oil and other commodities because the Strait of Hormuz has been closed for months. Low-income Americans are maxing out their credit cards. One analyst documented that Americans spent more on lottery tickets than they spent on movies, books, concert, and sports tickets combined. The political theme of affordability is certain to resonate with American voters. You will likely see lots of ads and hear lots of politicians talk about it this year. I'm Kirby Anderson, and that's my point of view.
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9: Distinct social relationships have been discovered among bees. Learn about it next on today's Creation Moment. And now, here's our Creation Moment's host, Ian Taylor.
10: Creation Moments has often talked about the social activities of bees, and we tend to think that all bees live together in large colonies or hives. In fact, not all of them do. Like people, bees can actually be found in a variety of social relationships, including those who live most of their lives alone. They often connect their separate underground homes with a tunnel so that they can visit each other. Sometimes they even lay their eggs near each other and raise their young together. Often, one female will babysit both sets of young while the other goes out for groceries. The almost universal need for companionship among living things should tell us something about the one who created them. Our need for companionship should tell us that this is something that our Creator values too. In fact, the message throughout the Bible is that He made mankind so that He would have someone to love. Is He your number one companion in your life? Do you know His love through His Son, Jesus Christ? Well, whether you don't know Him at all, or whether you would like to know Him better, most Christians can attest to the fact that He really does speak to you through the pages of the Bible.
11: If you'd like to read more about creation science and biblical worldview issues, visit creationmoments.com for weekly blog posts, articles, and answers to frequently asked questions. or call us toll-free at 1-800-42-BIBLE. 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And be sure to join us next time for another Creation Moment, proclaiming evidence of God's truth.

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1: Well, hello, good neighbor. Are you wide awake and raring to go? You say, well, yes, in the Philippines, it's 16 hours ahead of you, and we're ready to go to bed. Well, you might be in bed already, but I thank God for each and every one of you. And I hope that you're praying for our youth conference coming up on the 22nd. It's going to be great. Young people, get here. Come with a heart for God. We're going to have Elisha Swanson. Elisha, I love him. He's my nephew. He serves on staff here as our youth pastor, and he does everything. And I thank God for him. I think he's out on the road today traveling with the college, but he's singing with the choir live, so this is not all fine-tuned and all that. The Lighthouse. I think you'll enjoy it as Brother Elisha Swanson sings for us. Thank you for listening today on Revival Time from KNBBC Radio or whatever station you're listening on.

tell you what, that was Pastors and Workers Conference singing, and that's a great song. Aren't you glad for the Lighthouse? God loves you. I'm so excited about our Bible study today, Genesis chapter 2. Get your Bibles open. Yesterday we saw that God, capital G, small letter O, small letter D, is mentioned 31 times in 31 verses. They're all the same. The God Elohim, he's God the Father, God the Son, God the Holy Spirit. That's what it means, plural in the Hebrew language, three or more. And so thank God for that. Well, today there's another word introduced to us, and I'm really excited about it, getting into it. I hope that you'll get your Bibles ready. Genesis chapter 2 today. Here's the Echoes of Joy. I love these girls. It's not the Echoes of Joy. What are we gonna sing, brother? You just choose the song, put it in right now, and we'll have him play it for us. And I don't know who's playing, but he's figuring it out. There you go. Let me see. Who is this? We'll see. Go ahead. You sing it. You play.

0: Our Lord introduces, that's a good song, isn't it? No turning back. Our Lord introduces a new word, and the word is found 11 times in chapter 2. I want you to mark it, if you will. These are the generations, verse 4, 2, 4, of the heavens and the earth. They were created in the day that the Lord, we don't see that word before. The Lord God made the earth and the heavens. Mark verse number 5, for the Lord God had not caused it to rain. Verse number 7, the Lord God formed man. Verse number 8, the Lord God planted a garden. Verse number 9, out of the ground made the Lord God to grow every tree. How about verse number 15, and the Lord God took man? How about chapter 2, verse 18, and the Lord God said, it is not good that man should be alone. I'll make him a helpmeet for him. Verse 19, and out of the ground, the Lord God. Verse number 21, and the Lord God caused a deep sleep to fall upon Adam. And verse number 22, and the rib which the Lord God had taken from man made he woman, and he brought him to her, unto him. You know, God says, I want to introduce another word to you today. And I love this word. It means so much to me. You don't find it in chapter 1 because God's proving God the Father, God the Son, God the Holy Spirit. The only one you need in your life is God. God Almighty. Hey, you know, some of you kids, you grew up in a Christian home. Mom and Daddy, I've got it right now in our ministry. Mom and Dad grew you up in Sunday school, Sunday morning, Sunday night, Wednesday night, the Christian school, college, all these things. And now you're questioning, is there a God? The fool has said in his heart, there is no God. You think this planet just exploded and here it is? How do you think we got here? Why is it that we have two eyes and one nose and one mouth and perfectly made God? And the Lord God, what's this word mean? Well, I love this word. I remember my father-in-law preaching this, oh my goodness, 55 years ago, 56 years ago, I heard him preach on the Lord God. And I'll never forget what he said. The Lord God means, it's the Greek word Jehovah. You don't have Jehovah in chapter 1, but you have Jehovah in chapter 2. When man comes on the scene, he needs a Jehovah. What's a Jehovah? Jehovah is I am. What do you need? I can remember him saying it. I sat in the front row on the right-hand side of the auditorium, my right-hand side, his left-hand side. I can remember sitting there with my young bride-to-be, and we were sitting there. He said, the Lord God, he's Jehovah, he's the I am. Whatever you need him to be. Here is what he said. Whatever you need him to be, he's that's what he is. I am. I am the one that can sustain you. I'm the one that can feed you. I'm the one that can care for you. I'm the one that can heal you. I'm the one that can give strength to you. I'm the one that can love you. I'm the one that can convict you. I am the one that can meet every single need in your life. Don't turn to anyone else. What are you thinking, Revival Time listeners? Don't turn to anyone. Don't turn to drugs. Don't turn to drink. Don't turn to immorality. Don't turn to filth. Don't turn to sin. Don't turn to self. Don't turn to crimes. Turn to God. God wants to govern your life. There's the battle. You don't want God to govern your life, do you? I want to govern my life. I want to do what I want to do. You're like Satan. I will be like the Most High. I will exalt my foe. I'll do it my way. Oh, no, you need the Lord God. You need the Lord God, the God that says, I am, Jesus said to me, I am Alpha, I am Omega, the in-between. I am. Oh, I thank God that he is the I am. I tell you, I need comfort in my heart. I do every day. I need comfort every day. There's sorrow in my heart. Every day there's situations that are so much bigger than I am. Every single day, I am. He says, I'll be your comfort. I need encouragement in my heart. Oh, he can encourage me. God's word encourages me. God's people encourage me. Revival Time encourages me. And God uses, he's the I am. All you need to know that there's a God, chapter one. But you need to know there's a I am as well, a Jehovah. Woo-hoo! I tell you what, I get excited thinking about this. I thank God for all of you dear listeners today. You're such a blessing to me. I hope you'll write us a note. Let us know that you're listening. RevivalTime@nvbc.org. Father, give us a good day for Thee. Help us to live for Thee. Help us to trust in God, Jehovah. I am. Whatever we need Him to be, He'll be exactly that. In Jesus' precious name, for His sake, amen.
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1: You might get in that great political argument with some friend at work, but how does that help you bring him to Jesus? If Jesus is really what matters in this life, and if bringing others to Jesus, I'm not saying compromise your convictions, I'm just saying sometimes we can win a battle, but we truly lose the real issue, which is sharing the Lord Jesus Christ.
0: God has designed us to be relational beings who desire true friendship. But in today's society, people seem to be moving farther and farther apart from personal connections. So how can we bridge the gap? Stay with us to find the answer from God's Word. Welcome to Daily in the Word. 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In our series, One Another, we will discover peaceful truths from the New Testament and learn about God's divine plan for cultivating healthy, godly relationships. And now, here's Dr. Paul Chappell with part one of a message called Comfort One Another.
1: Well, we live in a society that is a constantly changing, very tumultuous society. Often there is uncertainty and pain, and sometimes with very little comfort. It might be a hurricane, it might be an earthquake or a tsunami. It might be something at work or even with your family, but there are discomforting days all around us. And I don't know about you, but I personally like to stay comfortable. How many of you like to be comfortable? You like padded chairs and air conditioning. When I first started preaching in Lancaster, we did not have padded chairs. We had wood pews and we had no air conditioning, but we still had fun. It was all right, but I like comfort as well. When I go to the dentist, I like the dentist to make me comfortable. How many of you agree with me on that? I just say, whatever you got, I'll take it. I want to be comfortable. When I'm at the dentist, that always helps. I was at a dermatologist's office this week, and dermatologists don't always make you feel very comfortable if they find something on your skin that they want to remove. In fact, I have figured out I could be a dermatologist. All you have to do is know how to use a blowtorch. Right? Just crank that thing up and start burning somebody on. And I told the dermatologist, I said, I'm going to be preaching this Sunday on comforting one another. So how about a little comfort this way? But she did not listen. She just took the blowtorch out and went to work. I also had some blood drawn this week. And I don't, this is just my opinion, but I think sometimes the Filipino nurses have the most grace when it comes to that. In fact, this guy put that needle in my arm so quickly, I did not even feel it. Now, either he was that good or I'm that tough. I'm not sure which one it is. Probably the second one. But and then he said to me, what are you going to do this weekend? I said, I'm going to go to church and worship the Lord. And he said, I'm a believer too. So I figured, well, he must have the grace of the Lord doing that work. And he had a comforting manner about him. And I'm just saying that when we're having times of pain, we always appreciate someone that is sensitive to that and that has a spirit to comfort. Now, people that go through trials in life, sometimes they look at weird places to get their comfort when they have pain and when they have problems. And some people look to Eastern meditation and some type of yoga instruction and this type of thing. I saw a poster the other day in a coffee shop, and it said Inner Engineering with Sanguru, and it talked about this guru and how he would help you get all your inner engineering taken care of. And I took a picture. I took a look at him. I thought, I think I'll pass on that one. Some people try drugs, and when they're having a lot of pain or discomfort, they'll even become addicted to drugs. And some people try to buy their way out of their misery, and they go out and they get themselves in incredible debt just trying shopping therapy. And don't raise your hands, husbands. How many of your wives are excellent at that? So, all right. But the fact is that people try different things to hide their pain, right? To mask their pain. And many times in seeking comfort, people go to the wrong place. Now, how many of you that are believers are thankful that we have the Spirit of God within us who wants to comfort us in our time of need? In fact, look in your notes, just by way of introduction, some of you may not be familiar with the Holy Spirit's comfort, so I want to mention that John 14, 16 says, "And I will pray the Father," this is Jesus speaking, he says, "I will pray the Father, and he shall give you another comforter, that he may abide with you forever. Even the Spirit of truth, whom the world cannot receive, because it seeth him not, neither knoweth him, but ye know him, for he dwelleth with you, and shall be in you." How many of you remember that verse that says, "Greater is he that is in you than he that is in the world," right? And that's talking about the Holy Spirit, and that he wants to come. And Jesus was saying to his disciples, "I'm going to leave you, I'm going to be ascending up into heaven, but I'll pray the Father that he'll send you a comforter, someone that will not just be around you, he's going to be in you." And when you are truly born again, the Bible says that you're born again of the Spirit, and the Spirit of God dwells in you, and he comforts you when you have your pain and difficult times in life. And so as believers, God says, "I'm going to give you a comforter." But then God additionally gives us promises in the Bible that comfort us and that help us. And we're going to study a few of those this morning. The first thing I want you to notice in our notes this morning is the believer's conviction. God wants you to have a conviction in your heart that is a comforting conviction. Notice in verse 1 of our text this morning, the Bible says, "But of the times and of the seasons, brethren, ye have no need that I write unto you, for yourselves know perfectly that the day of the Lord so cometh as a thief in the night." Now, every Christian understands as you grow in the Bible that one of the great convictions we have is that Jesus Christ is coming again. The day of the Lord is coming as a thief in the night. And we're not to be people that are like doubting what might happen or wondering what might happen. In fact, I want you to look real quickly at verse number 4. Notice what it says. "Brethren, ye are not in darkness that the day should overtake you as a thief. Ye are the children of the light and the children of the day. We are not of the night nor of darkness." Now, I'm not talking about the false light of some yogi or some teacher. I'm not talking about the crystals that they have for sale in different markets. But when we talk about the light, what we're saying is that believers have the enlightenment of the Holy Spirit of God, that we are truly saved and that we have an understanding. Notice in your notes, Psalm 107, verse 10, "Such as sit in darkness and in the shadow of death, being found in affliction and iron, because they rebelled against the words of God." Those who sit in darkness are those who have rejected Jesus Christ. Jesus said, "I am the light of the world." So when we read about those who sit in darkness, it is referring to those who have rejected Christ. But Isaiah 9 and verse 2 says, "The people that walked in darkness have seen a great light. They that dwell in the land of the shadow of death, upon them hath he shined." So when someone receives Christ as Savior, they see the light of his glory and his salvation, and his Spirit indwells in them. And we begin to develop new convictions. We begin to understand the happenings of our day in a different light, because we're not of the darkness. We are of the light, the illumination of God. The Spirit of God enlightens us. And what does he show us? What is the conviction that comforts us? Well, the first thing I want you to notice there, letter A, is the imminent return of the Lord. You see, we are comforted in this fact that the Lord is coming again, and we believe that he is coming imminently, and this is a great comforting truth for us. The Bible says that we're to be looking for the blessed hope and the glorious appearing of our great God and Savior, Jesus Christ, and that hope is comforting to our hearts. Now, notice what it says in verse 2 of this chapter 5. It says, "For yourselves know perfectly that the day of the Lord so cometh as a thief in the night." Now, I want you to see a phrase, and we're going to just take a quick minute to define it. The phrase is the day of the Lord, and just bear with me. This might be a little technical if you're newer to the subjects of prophecy, and this isn't a prophetic message entirely, but I want to define the day

0: therein shall be burned up. By the way, the Jehovah Witness deny that. They say that this world will become heaven. How many of you understand this world is not heaven? And how many of you are thankful for that this morning? Strange, but it tells us this earth will be burned up. We'll talk about the new earth in just a moment. Look at verse 11. Seeing then that all these things shall be dissolved, what manner of persons ought you to be? In all holy conversation and godliness, looking for and hasting unto the coming of the day of God, wherein the heavens being on fire shall be dissolved, and the elements shall melt with fervent heat. Nevertheless, we, according to his promise, look for new heavens and new earth wherein dwelleth the righteous. So in our text this morning, we see this phrase, the day of the Lord is coming as a thief in the night. And there are several things that take place during this day of the Lord. It begins, of course, with the rapture of the church or the catching away of the church. But then notice, if you would, several things that will take place during that day of the Lord. First of all, there will be what is known as the seven-year tribulation. The seven-year tribulation mentioned in Jeremiah 30, Daniel 9, Revelation chapter 3. There will be at first peace. The Antichrist will offer peace, but then the Bible says sudden destruction. There will be bold judgments, vile judgments. There will be terrible wars and pain on the earth during that tribulation. At the end of the seven-year tribulation, there is the great second coming of Jesus Christ, Revelation chapter 19. It is the great day of his wrath. It is when the Lord returns. Maybe you've heard of the battle of Armageddon. The armies of the world come against the Lord, and we are to return with the Lord as his believers. That's the second coming of Jesus Christ. It is followed by what is known as the millennial reign, the 1,000-year reign of Jesus Christ. Revelation 20 and verse 4, they lived and reigned with Christ for 1,000 years. And at the end of that 1,000 years, the Bible says in Revelation 20 and verse 7 that Satan is defeated and that he is cast forevermore into the lake of fire. Following that, we read about an event called the Great White Throne Judgment. The Great White Throne Judgment is a time when all who have rejected Christ will stand before the Lord for the final day of judgment, one of the saddest days in all of world history, that men and women who rejected Christ, the Bible says, will be cast into a lake of fire. Revelation 20:15, you can read that for yourself. Well, then we read in the scriptures that there will be the renewing of the universe. We saw that a moment ago. The elements will melt. The old earth will pass away. The new heaven and the new earth will come. And that will begin what is called the eternal day of God. We talk about living in heaven forever, and that will begin the eternal day of God. So when we read about the day of the Lord, it is talking about these cataclysmic events, these amazing events that take place with the coming of Christ to take the church away, the time of the tribulation, the return of Christ with his church to judge the world, to cast Satan into the fires of hell, and then we will live with the Lord for all of eternity. That's what is referenced by the day of the Lord. Now, that's a lot. If you haven't studied a lot about it, I'd love to refer a book to you that's over in the bookstore, a book we wrote many years ago called Understanding the Times, and it'll take every one of those topics I just mentioned, and there's a chapter on that topic, an entire chapter on each of those topics. The definition of the day of the Lord. It's a broad spectrum of events. And the timing of the day of the Lord is very interesting to me. Notice in verse 2, it says, "For yourselves know perfectly that the day of the Lord so cometh as a thief in the night." So, the coming of Christ for his church is something that we refer to as imminent. It is something that is as a thief in the night. You know, when we think about a thief in the night, we think about the potential at any moment. So, we want to be ready for that. But the Bible says that suddenly Jesus Christ is going to come. Suddenly he will return as a thief in the night.
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Trust in the Lord with all thine heart, and lean not unto thine own understanding. In all thy ways acknowledge him, and he shall direct thy paths. 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

0: What is salvation? Salvation is not merely getting man out of earth into heaven. It is getting God out of heaven into man. He receives the Spirit of God. He has been born again. Learn this about Christians. Christians are not just natural people who decide to do better. Christians have been radically, dramatically, supernaturally changed by something called a new birth. He receives the Spirit of God. God moves into him. God inhabits his humanity. A Christian is not like a tadpole who has become a frog. A Christian is like a frog who has become a prince by the kiss of grace. It is a miracle.
1: Profound truth, simply stated. Waiting for you now at profoundtruth.org.

Proverbs 18:13. He that answereth a matter before he heareth it, it is folly and shame unto him. God says here that it is foolish and shameful to render a verdict and give an opinion before hearing all aspects of a matter. He that answereth a matter before he heareth it, it is folly and shame unto him. As a parent, boss, coach, teacher, spouse, make sure that you give your followers the right that you would expect if you were hauled into court next week. And that is the right to fully present your case and defend yourself. He that answereth a matter before he heareth it, it is folly and shame unto him. Something to think about on Lighthouse Christian Radio.

verse 5. For he was wounded for our transgressions, he was bruised for our iniquities. The chastisement of our peace was upon him, and with his stripes we are healed.

0: Think of the Old Testament tabernacle. They picture an ancient tent, distant and unfamiliar, something that feels far removed from everyday life. But what if that sacred structure was actually designed by God to point us directly to everything we have in Jesus Christ? In this study, Fully Furnished, Finding All You Need in Christ, Scott invites us to step inside the tabernacle and discover that every detail, from the altar to the mercy seat, was a divine preview of the Savior to come. Let's join Scott now.
1: God is holy, and He must be approached reverently. We're living in a world of so much irreverence. People make light of things they shouldn't make light of. And there is all too often a flippancy, even among Christian people, when it comes to spiritual things. Can I just say there's some things you shouldn't joke about? The nature of God, approaching God, none of that should ever be taken lightly. And that is why I think there was such a reverence required among the priest in Exodus chapter 30, when they came to the altar of incense. Remember now, we've established that this is the altar of prayer. Its place was prominent. It was central. It was the focal point. It faced the holiest of all. Its provision was blood. Blood was put on that altar to make it possible so prayers could then be offered. And then incense was burnt every day. It was offered up to God. This was symbolic, of course, of the prayers of God's people rising up into heaven. Aren't you glad that earth touches heaven and heaven touches earth in our prayers? God has made a way. You got a prayer line, friend, direct from where you are to where God's throne is at this moment. And then in our last study, we looked at the protection of that altar, symbolized, of course, in the horns of the altar. But if you'll permit me today, I want to talk to you about the preparation for this altar. And how did they approach God? Would you put yourself in the priest's sandals for just a few moments? We've looked at some scripture in the New Testament that talks about the fact that we've been made a kingdom of priests and believer priests. We believe in the priesthood of every believer. I don't go through another man to get to God. There is one God and one mediator between God and man, the man Christ Jesus. My priest, my high priest, is the Lord Jesus Christ. When I pray in the name of the Lord Jesus because He is my access to Almighty God. So I'm a priest, and you're a priest. That's right. If you're a believer, you're a priest, which means you have access, entrance into the holy place to commune with Almighty God. But may I say, you need to approach Him in a way that is becoming of the holy God. In our last study, I mentioned Nadab and Abihu. They were priests who labored in the holy place, and there came a day that the Bible says they offered strange fire. Strange in Scripture doesn't mean it looks funny. It means it's not the way God intended. It's not according to God's prescription. They did it their way. And you know what God did? God smote them dead. Now, that's a sobering thing, isn't it? There's a holy fear, friends. It is the fear of God. It's a good fear. It's a purifying fear that I do not want to dishonor my God. And so, when we come to prayer, we need to approach God in the way that is pleasing to Him. And I'll give you three ways to approach Him. Let's read again, Exodus chapter 30, beginning in verse number 6. And thou shalt put it before the veil that is by the ark of the testimony, before the mercy seat that is over the testimony, where I will meet with thee. And Aaron shall burn thereon sweet incense every morning. When he dresseth the lamps, he shall burn incense upon it. When Aaron lighteth the lamps at even, he shall burn incense upon it, a perpetual incense before the Lord throughout your generations. He shall offer no strange incense thereon, nor burnt sacrifice, nor meat offering, neither shall ye pour drink offering thereon. What do we learn about how to approach God at the altar of prayer? I'll give you three. Number one, first of all, when the priest came, he had to come clean. If you back up in the book of Exodus, you'll find that before the priest could ever enter the holy place himself, he had to be right with God. He would lay aside his garments. He would be wearing a clean, pure linen garment. He would wash himself at the laver thoroughly to be sure that he was free of all defilement before he ever entered in. This is the first step. If you want to approach God, first, you got to come clean with him. And here's the beautiful truth. When you come clean, God makes you clean. If we confess our sins, he is faithful and just to forgive our sins and to cleanse us from all unrighteousness. Our sins, you see, separate us from God. Is there anything between you and the Lord today? We learn in the New Testament that very often when we pray, we ask amiss that we may consume it upon our lust. Our selfishness, our pride, our own way, the sin we're holding on to is the thing preventing us from praying effectively. You can pray, go through the motions of prayer and the form of it, but there be no power in it and no answer to it because you have failed to do the first thing, and that is come clean with God. So if you want to come to the altar of incense, you've got to know the Lord. Remember, you must come to the first altar, the brazen altar, and then you must be right with the Lord. You must be clean before him. Remember that the priest would come to the candlestand before he would come to the altar of incense. So you must walk in the light if you want to walk in the spirit of prayer. The second thing that the priest had to do, not only did he have to come clean himself, but secondly, he had to bring pure incense. Did you hear that a moment ago? The incense that he brought to burn on that altar had to be pure, unadulterated, no mixture of anything else. Now, the incense is prayer. When we come to God and approach the Lord, our hearts must be clean, but our prayers must be pure. In other words, our prayer must be brought humbly, not mixed with any pride. It must be brought believingly, not mixed with unbelief. It must be brought sincerely, not mixed with hypocrisy. In other words, number one, be right, and number two, be real. Just be real with God. When you come to pray, come clean with him, and then lay it all out before God. Be sincere before the Lord. Pour out your heart to him. Don't come with any motive but the glory of God. No hidden agenda. Instead, you come to God simply seeking his holy presence. And if you will come clean, and if you will bring pure prayers, you will be ready to approach unto the Lord. Then there's a third thing, and this is very important because it's emphasized in the passage we just read in Exodus 30. The priest not only had to come clean himself, he not only had to come with pure incense, but he had to come, notice, every morning and every evening. In other words, he had to come continually. A prayer is not something you offer periodically. It's something that you must offer faithfully. Too often, we treat God like 911, like he's Mr. Fix-It. In case of emergency, call God. No, let me tell you how to be ready to pray on your hardest day. Pray every day. Let me tell you how to be ready to pray on your darkest night. Pray every night. Notice, every morning, every evening. At the beginning of the day, at the end of the day, like the bookends of the day, prayers are being offered. You know what that does? It helps you live in the spirit of prayer in between the two, all through the day and all through the night. This is key. We are to be people of prayer at all times. Pray without ceasing. So, how do we approach God? Number one, clean. Number two, with genuine, sincere prayers. And number three, faithfully. And if we will prepare our hearts, we will find that God is prepared to receive our prayers. Come to the altar today and approach God reverently.
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Psalm 91:7, 1,000 shall fall at thy side, and 10,000 at thy right hand. But it, and the terror, and the enemy shall not come nigh thee. Notice how close God allows danger to get to us. He said they'll be at thy side, yet he says that they're not nigh. God operates on a completely different set of standards than we do. All we know is this life down here, but in God's mind, 1,000 years is as a day, so our worst problems are only a few minutes long on his scale. He sees things from an eternal viewpoint, and when we get into eternity, we'll concur with how he saw things. Until then, all we can do is trust and obey, for there's no other way to be happy in Jesus but to trust and obey. Something to think about on Lighthouse Christian Radio.

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1: The Hindu religion has hundreds of gods, but none of them can give what we need. I was born into a Hindu family. My name is Rambali Singh. But I did not believe in any god. When I was a teenager, I became a communist. On the street one day, a Christian woman told me about Christ. She said, "With him you can spend eternity in heaven. Without him, you will go to hell." The next day, a bus I should have been on had a terrible accident, and that woman was killed. I decided right then to live a good life. I read the holy books of Hinduism and got up early to worship idols. But there were things in my life I could not control. One day, some Christians on the street insisted that Jesus is the only way to God. They told me I was a sinner, and I knew they were right. I went to church and heard how Jesus died on the cross for my sins, so I could have forgiveness. Every other religion demands sacrifice of its followers, but Christ sacrificed himself for us. Herein is love, not that we love God, but that he loved us and sent his Son to be the propitiation for our sins. I gave my life to Christ in 1980 and found a joy I had never known before. My family rejected me, but today I am an evangelist and pastor of two house churches. I have found freedom in Jesus Christ, and if the Son therefore shall make you free, you shall be free indeed.
0: If you would like to be free from the weight of sin by receiving Jesus Christ as Lord and Savior, or maybe you have questions about it, call 1-888-NEED-HIM right now. 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

0: Colorado forces colleges to sell abortion pills. This is Matt Staver with Freedom's Call. Governor Jared Polis signed legislation forcing Colorado's public colleges and universities to sell abortion pills at student health centers. Under the new law, public institutions operating student health centers must provide students access to mifepristone and misoprostol. 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An April 2025 study from the Ethics and Public Policy Center found that nearly 11% of women who take mifepristone experience serious adverse health effects, including sepsis, infection, hemorrhage, need for blood transfusion, and other abortion-specific complications. Chemical abortions are never safe and harm women and kill children. Stay informed at Liberty Counsel's website, lc.org.
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1: American Family News, I'm Rusty Pugh. We're getting more election results in several key races in California. Alex Hogan from Washington has more details, starting with the Los Angeles mayor's race.
2: Progressive city council member Nithya Raman edging ahead, so she will advance, and that means that former reality TV star Spencer Pratt is out after a campaign that garnered national attention. Voters are also waiting on the results of the Golden State's governor's race. Former state attorney general Javier Becerra is in the lead, although two candidates will emerge in the race, Republican Steve Hilton and Democrat Tom Steyer, still in the running as California counts those remaining votes. And new votes ahead. Primary races will take place in Nevada, North Dakota, and South Carolina. And Maine is expected

0: to play a critical role in deciding control of both chambers.
1: There's a big focus on Maine today, but Jeff Manasso has more on the primaries in three other states.
2: The question in GOP-dominated North Dakota is, can anti-establishment conservatives regain traction in a primary battle over the state's lone House seat, where incumbent Rep. Julie Fedorchak faces a rematch against challenger Colby Braun. Anti-establishment Republicans also challenging Lindsey Graham in the U.S. Senate in South Carolina, where President Trump has also backed current Lieutenant Governor Pamela Yvette in the primary race for governor. In Nevada, polling shows Republican Governor Joe Lombardo expected to ward off primary challengers as Democrats also choose between several candidates to score the party's nomination. Jeff Manasso, Fox News.
1: A ceasefire is holding in Iran as the region braces for what comes next. Trey Yingst is in Tel Aviv and explains what President Trump told Israeli Prime Minister Benjamin Netanyahu after the strikes.
3: The president indicated that negotiations toward a deal are ongoing. He also discussed his call with Israeli Prime Minister Benjamin Netanyahu after the exchange of fire over the weekend.
4: We had a very good conversation, and he was hit, and he hit back, and I can't blame him for that.
3: After President Trump called on Israel and Iran to stop shooting, both sides agreed. Since then, Israel has continued to operate against Iran-backed Hezbollah in Lebanon, launching new strikes overnight and issuing fresh evacuation orders. With questions about if the ceasefire could be broken again, international attention remains on the Strait of Hormuz, where the U.S. naval blockade of Iranian ports is expected to continue.
1: Southern Baptists are gathering in Orlando for their annual meeting, which starts today. On the agenda, anti-Semitism, women pastors, and finishing well. Steve Jordahl has a preview.
5: Southern Baptists are concerned with the rise of anti-Semitism we're seeing on college campuses and across the country. Dr. Richard Land of Southern Evangelical Seminary says the resolution on anti-Semitism recognizes that that prejudice has been growing since the October 7th, 2023 terror attacks.
6: Well, unfortunately, and grotesquely, anti-Semitism is growing. It's growing exponentially in the United States.
5: The resolution calls for Southern Baptists to stand with the Jewish people and combat anti-Semitism wherever they find it.
6: It is evil. It is birthed in the pits of hell. It's satanic, and it needs to be addressed every time it rears its ugly head.
5: Another resolution calls on SBC churches to only hire men to fill the office and function of pastor. Land says there's a resolution that recognizes the historical Baptist contribution to religious liberty as the country celebrates its 250th birthday.
6: Religious freedom, soul freedom, the freedom to believe what you want to believe, is the Baptist gift to the Reformation, and it's the Baptist gift to America.
5: There are resolutions appreciating bivocational pastors on the importance of the physically gathered church in a digital age, and one on the importance of finishing well in life and ministry. Land says the Southern Baptist Conference is rebounding well from its sex abuse scandal.
6: We've been through a little bit of a rough patch. Attendance is up. Baptisms are up.
5: I'm Steve Jordahl.
1: A U.S. Army helicopter has crashed near the Strait of Hormuz, but the two crew members reportedly were not injured. The New York Times first reported that the Army Apache attack helicopter went down near the strait in unclear circumstances. For American Family News, I'm Rustin Pugh.
7: I'm Ruth Kramer with Mission Network News. Coming up, disaster strikes and churches respond in the Philippines. Later, mentors play a critical role in leadership development. We'll tell you what's happening and how you can get involved in just a few moments. But first, gospel workers are counting the cost of Monday's 7.8 magnitude earthquake in the Philippines. The archipelago's second most populous island of Mindanao suffered damage, with the quake killing at least 32 and injuring more than 200. Small tsunami waves triggered by the quake reached as far away as southern Japan. AMG International's Brian Dennett says,
8: "We are at the moment very closely monitoring the situation, getting in touch with our ministry leaders there on the ground and assessing the impact."
7: AMG International oversees three child development centers in the quake zone.
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7: To learn how you can help, read the full story at missionnews.org. Next, several recent arrests have thrown the persecuted church in China back into the spotlight. Unlike in the U.S., religious activities there are tightly controlled, including scripture distribution and any religious activity involving minors. Kurt Rovenstein with Bibles for China says that often, following Christ's command to share the gospel involves creativity and boldness.
9: When you look at the New Testament and when the disciples began to preach and the authorities started to push back, they said, "You can tell us what you want us to do and what the rules and regulations are, but we're going to be obedient to Jesus and to the Holy Spirit. We're going to obey God." And I think that's what some of these arrests are.
7: For Bibles for China, some of this creativity involves printing approved Bibles through Amity Press to be distributed in China, as well as printing other materials in the U.S. The persecution seems to be growing, but God's word is also going out.
9: I'm confident that there's still many years of Bible distribution legally and openly through the registered church. It's not adequate. There needs to be other avenues to meet the need, but we'll continue to do that work with a Bible that we believe has integrity.
7: For more information on Bibles for China, we'll connect you at our website. And serving in persecuted areas often requires more than just training. It requires a mentor walking alongside. Patrick Anthony of FMI explains.
10: A common approach to leadership training that helps people be equipped for persecuted contexts is really internship programs or mentorship programs.
7: They call it relational discipleship or life-on-life mentoring. New leaders don't just gain knowledge. They watch, learn, and walk closely with experienced leaders. Many face daily challenges and difficult questions.
10: How you walk through a crisis, or how do you go about everyday shepherding, and then how do you handle a crisis?
7: Anthony says this need is echoed by partners across multiple countries. In high-risk regions, the demand for trained mentors is urgent.
10: Governments will expel foreign workers, and that can lead the gaping hole of leadership in a country that deals with chronic persecution.
7: This points to a training model that values character as much as competence. One FMI partner in Kenya says,
10: "Yet this moment offers a powerful opportunity to raise leaders who reflect Christ, demonstrate integrity, and shepherd God's people with resilience rooted in the gospel."
7: Pray for FMI's ongoing work training leaders worldwide and for their readiness to meet today's challenges. Thanks for listening to Mission Network News, a service of One Way Ministries. This month, Keys for Kids is offering free devotionals for kids and teens. 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I'm Ruth Kramer.

0: that the Civil Rights Act required Christian schools to hire non-believers as teachers? Stay tuned.
1: It's an important question for your Christian school. Here's attorney David Gibbs, Jr. of the Christian Law Association.
0: Jason was the principal of a Christian school that needed a science teacher. 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

Let not your heart be troubled. You believe in God, believe also in me. In my Father's house are many mansions. If it were not so, I would have told you. I go to prepare a place for you. And if I go and prepare a place for you, I will come again and receive you unto myself, that where I am, there you may be also. And whither I go, you know, and the way you know. Thomas saith unto him, Lord, we know not whither thou goest, and how can we know the way? Jesus saith unto him, I am the way, the truth, and the life. No man cometh unto the Father but by me.

Romans 6:6. Knowing this, that our old man is crucified with him, that the body of sin might be destroyed, that henceforth we should not serve sin. This is Light for Your Path on Lighthouse Christian Radio.

0: each other and attended different schools. Investigators say the confrontation started after Anthony was sitting under a tent belonging to Metcalf's team. The defense has spent days arguing that Anthony acted in self-defense after Metcalf pushed him first. And now the question is whether they gave jurors enough evidence to believe it.
1: A new poll finds fewer Americans say democracy is central to the country's identity. Steve Jordahl has more.
2: Pessimism about the U.S. and its form of government skews young. The AP NORC poll finds only about half of Americans under 30 believe democracy is a key element of the U.S. identity, compared with 81% of those 60 and older. Alex McFarland of Truth for a New Generation says an old heresy is raising its ugly head again in this country.
3: Younger people and younger adults have been enamored with socialism.
2: But in a real sense, Americans now are richer than any people of any country at any time in history. Even the poor in America have luxuries that the kings of yesteryear would have envied, like cars and phones and shopping malls. McFarland says young people simply don't realize it.
3: It's almost like this superficial empathy. Housing cost and food cost, and the American dream is just financially out of reach for so many people.
2: He says envy drives socialism, hence the dissatisfaction among today's youth.
3: And then you've got, you know, Elon Musk and Jeff Bezos and billionaires. How is it just that billionaires exist when I can't afford a car payment?
2: The poll also finds that only about a quarter of Americans say the U.S. stands above all other countries in the world, while 3 in 10 say there are better countries than the U.S. McFarland lays that fallacy at the feet of American educators.
3: It's just borderline treasonous that public education and the pop media, they for years and years have denigrated America.
2: I'm Steve Jordahl.
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5: The Southern Poverty Law Center's latest attempt against Liberty Counsel. We're going to be talking about this on Faith and Freedom. I'm Matt Staver, founder and chairman of Liberty Counsel. Joining me is Holly Mead.
6: You know, this organization just doesn't quit. And finally, thankfully, there's been some hearings that the truth is coming out about what they're really doing. They're saying one thing, that they're against terrorism and hate and all that. But on the other hand, they're funding it.
5: Yeah, and just before we get into some of those recent developments, you know, last year we got a great decision from a federal judge after litigating in this case for a number of years that sided with Liberty Counsel against the Southern Poverty Law Center's bogus, frivolous lawsuit on behalf of Janet Jenkins, in which she added Liberty Counsel as a defendant in a case involving a domestic issue with respect to a client that we represented. And the judge, point by point by point, in a very detailed decision, rejected every claim of the Southern Poverty Law Center, which they were claiming that Liberty Counsel was part of a conspiracy to have Lisa Miller's daughter taken from the jurisdiction of the United States to some foreign country to avoid a court order, which is bogus. There's no evidence of that. In fact, everything to the contrary. All the testimony, all of it, actually was against the SPLC and favorable to Liberty Counsel. Every single person who testified, and we had 25 depositions. The only person was Janet Jenkins, the person who was represented or is represented by the SPLC, who literally, I think, lied under oath because she said one thing to keep the case going a number of years ago, and then in the deposition said exactly the opposite. The judge actually pointed that out. As a result, however, we won this huge victory, but they filed an appeal. And in their brief, which was so maddening, in their brief, they act as though there's been no discovery, no ruling by the judge below. They just recite these same old bogus allegations that have been debunked, that have been proven wrong, that have no evidence at all. And so we consequently filed our brief. We're waiting for a ruling from the Court of Appeals. But we also asked the court to issue sanctions against the Southern Poverty Law Center for filing this false information and pretending as though there's no discovery that took place. So that's the current issue. They lied. They've misrepresented facts in their briefing. And it is just very wrong for courts to receive things like that from attorneys. Very wrong. You have an ethical duty to be candid to the court, whether it's information favorable to you or information that's not favorable to you. That is a critical criteria. So we'll continue to let you know how that progressed, continue to pray for that case. But in the meantime, the sordid, you know, operation of the SPLC has come under scrutiny again. Now they have a federal grand jury issuing an 11-count indictment against the Southern Poverty Law Center. The U.S. Department of Justice said the SPLC, quote, secretly funneled more than $3 million in donated funds to individuals who were associated with various violent extremist groups, including the Ku Klux Klan, Aryan Nations, and the National Socialist Party of America, close quote.
6: You know, and these recent U.S. House representative had these hearings recently on the SPLC's unethical behavior. And one of the people that gave testimony was Dr. Carol Swain. And we've had her on our television program, highly educated, totally grounded in the Lord. But she said, she came out and said, because they've come after her with this whole hate, calling her an apologist for white supremacist and all this ridiculous stuff. She is, in fact, a Black American who rose out of deep poverty. We've heard her story on our program to earn 5 university degrees. She said the SPLC seems to focus its arrows on groups and individuals who are outspoken advocates of traditional family values as well as the rule of law.
5: Yeah, she gave that testimony under oath. Her lengthy academic career, she says, was cut short by the SPLC after she publicly criticized the hate map purveyors for attacking Christian conservative groups instead of actual violent racist groups.
6: And you know, when they target you like that, just like many of the organizations, you have to reach out and get security because, you know, there's people on the other side that agree with the SPLC and will come out and attack you.
5: Yeah, so she is an African-American female, and they accused her of pushing white supremacy.
6: That's ridiculous.
5: Because they didn't like her and they wanted to torpedo her career, and they did, by the way. They targeted her with false information that said she was promoting white supremacy. She's an African-American female. There's no way she's promoting white supremacy.
6: She doesn't follow their agenda. She doesn't follow their agenda, but then she doesn't follow a Democratic agenda.
5: Right.
6: So then they're going to feathers ruffled.
5: And then she criticized the SPLC for using their hate map to target Christians instead of focusing on actual violent groups. And so they tried to eliminate her from her work. And they did. They ruined her career in that respect. So the SPLC decided to punish her by ruining her career. SPLC spokesman some time ago, Mark Potok, declared Dr. Swain was an apologist for white supremacists. I mean, that's the most ridiculous thing. Despite the fact that Dr. Swain is a Black American who rose, as you mentioned, out of deep poverty, earning 5 university degrees and becoming one of the foremost experts on race in America. I mean, she's an expert on race issues. She is
6: Highly intelligent. Worked her way.
5: Rose out of poverty.
6: All of this. Education and everything.
5: Got 5 degrees.
6: Getting any favors. Yeah.
5: No. And so, you know, the university jobs and speaking engagements dried up, and Dr. Swain was treated like a kryptonite in the academic circles because of the SPLC. And that was part of her testimony. And Mark Potok, in another discussion, said that he wanted to be clear. He's talking to media. He says they want to be very clear. Their purpose for existence is to destroy, to absolutely destroy groups that they want to destroy that are pro-family, pro-life, pro-marriage, pro-religious freedom, people like Dr. Swain, also Family Research Council President Tony Perkins testified.
6: But, you know, it's one thing to say you don't agree, but then to come out and say, well, our intent is to destroy you.
5: Yeah, so the really ironic situation is, you know, now this 11-count grand jury indictment says the SPLC used $3 million-plus dollars of donated funds. They funneled them through fake organizations' accounts that they set up, that the employees set up. Organizations, company names, or names of entities that didn't exist. They have no employees, nothing, but they created these fake accounts in banks. The SPLC would put money in those fake accounts, and then those fake accounts would then pay people who are associated with the Ku Klux Klan, the Aryan Nations, the National Socialist Party of America, and others, all white supremacy groups. So they're taking donated funds, funneling to white supremacy groups, and then they're turning around and criticizing the white supremacy groups and raising money on the fact that they're opposing the white supremacy groups when they're actually funding some of these white supremacy groups.
6: And calling Dr. Swain an apologist for white supremacists.
5: It's the most ridiculous, Hello? It's the most absurd situation.
6: No.
5: And, you know, we said this before, but they actually paid someone to bus and to help strategize the Charlottesville, Virginia protest riots where someone was killed. And they were part of funding that, part of busing people to the Charlottesville event, part of helping to organize or by funding, providing funding to somebody to help organize. So they were part of creating the problem. Then when the problem manifested itself in a murder and all that took place in Charlottesville a few years ago during President Trump's first administration, then they raised a lot of money off of it. The SPLC comes upon the scene like it's going to be Superman and they're going to wipe out the white supremacies when they were actually funding that particular event to create more chaos.
6: By using donors' monies to skew the narrative.
5: This is the SPLC. Continue to pray that this group gets revealed for all of their damage that they are doing. And also that we have a final victory at the Court of Appeals against this frivolous SPLC lawsuit against Liberty Counsel. For more information, visit lc.org. That's lc.org/truth.
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0: When God is calling us, we ignore the call, and that is not a good thing. Are you ignorant? Are you above the Bible? Or are you creating disorder?
1: Welcome to In Grace with Jim Scudder, the senior pastor of Quentin Road Baptist Church in suburban Chicago. He is also the president of Dayspring Bible College, shaping the next generation of Christian leaders.
2: Hi, this is Jim Scudder. Thank you so much for listening to In Grace. And just wanted to let you know that today is my wife and I's anniversary. We are celebrating 37 years of marriage. And we are so grateful that God has blessed us with each other. And I just wanted to tell my sweet dear wife, Karen, happy anniversary. And today we're also going to be finishing a message that we started yesterday titled The Order of God and Country. And I'm going to be talking at the very beginning about being Spirit-filled. And I think that's the solution for America. 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It says America 250 on one side and In God We Trust on the other. 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How are you filled by the Spirit? I think it's just a daily walk with Christ. It's a daily even saying, I need to do what God wants me to do today. Every day, have that attitude. Every day, submit yourself to the Lord and say, Lord, I'm yours. My body is yours. I need to fulfill your will. I want you to control every part, not just my body, but my thoughts, my mind, my attitudes. It's this obedience to the Lord every day, submitting. That's what being filled with the Spirit. That's what spiritual is here. And I tell you, it's a wonderful thing as a pastor to be around spiritual people. We have so many that are spiritual. And it's quite the opposite when you are around those who aren't spiritual. And then it says, let him acknowledge. So these are the prophets and the spiritual, those that are bringing forth the word of God and those that are being controlled by God, by his Spirit. Let him acknowledge that the things that I write unto you are the commandments of the Lord. Okay, what is that? Well, you know what he's saying right here? You know what he's doing right here? This is Paul saying, the words that I'm writing to you are not my words, they are God's words, okay? This is an acknowledgement that he is being controlled by God, and the words that are penned here are the very words from God to us through him as a penman. You say, well, how can you see the writing style of Paul versus the writing style of John or Peter? And you can. You can see the styles are different. Luke had a very unique style of writing in Acts and Luke. Well, God can do that too, can't he? God can include the personality of the person, the background of the person in the writings, but the writings themselves are what God is saying. And he's saying here, look, these are the commandments of the Lord. I'm not just writing my opinion here. We're not just giving you the pulpit opinion of Quentin Rhode or the Scudder opinion on life. What we're doing here is saying, thus saith the Lord. We're not basing anything that we say, hopefully, ever from this pulpit as what we think. What we're saying is, this is what God said. And he's claiming inspiration here. These are not merely human words. These are words literally from God. And that makes all the difference when we evaluate the order of God. And the founders of this nation also looked at this book as from God, many of them. And then it says back in verse 38 of 1 Corinthians 14, but if any man be ignorant, let him be ignorant. Well, that's an unusual way to say it. And you think, well, Paul here is saying, hey, you know, he's encouraging people to be ignorant. Woohoo! I'm there. No, that's not what he's saying. Oh, by the way, a lot of modern versions, and we use the King James, and there's a reason. We're not fanatical about it, but we believe it comes from the best text, underlying Greek text of the New Testament, okay? So if you have a different version, don't worry about it. We're not going to come and do anything to you. But we find that other versions have unreliable text as a background. They say they're older, but we believe they're not as reliable. The majority text says what this says, let him be ignorant. Modern versions say something like, let him be ignored. Okay, so the ignorant person just ignored. By the way, I don't think that's a bad thing to do. But one writer said, anyone who ignores the Lord's commands would find himself ignored by him at the last day because his actions would show that he never knew the Lord. Now, if you read something like that, hopefully you have enough discernment and knowledge of the Bible that you know that's not true. Because there are many people in Scripture that ignored the Lord, but they were believers. They were indwelt by the Spirit of God, sealed by the Spirit of God. They were in the body of Christ, and they would stand before the Lord. They would be in heaven, yet without reward. So I believe that's not a correct view of this interpretation. I think it simply means this. And believe it or not, one of the reformers' name is John Calvin, and he got it right. Let me read what he said. He said, for Paul had it in view to cut off every handle from contentious persons. I like that. Cut off every handle from contentious persons who make no end of disputing. That's who these ignorant people are. They're not people that don't know anything. They're people that know a lot of nonsense. They know a lot and it never helps you. And they do this under the pretense of inquiring. You know, the inquiring mind wants to know and all that. As if the matter were not yet clear. No, the matter's already been clear. He's already been very clear about these things, but they still have more questions. He continues, if anyone is ignorant, I do not stop to take notice of his doubts, for the certainty of my doctrine is not at all impaired thereby. That's his kind of way of putting it. And I believe that's right. I think Paul is just saying, look, if you're gonna be ignorant about all this, I've been very clear, these are commandments of God. This is not human opinion. If you're gonna ignore what I'm saying, if you're gonna be ignorant, be ignorant. Be ignorant. No skin off his back. Are you ignorant? Let him be ignorant. There was a famous economist and diplomat, John Kenneth Galbraith, and he writes in one of his books about one of his housekeepers. Her name was Emily. She was very devoted, very good housekeeper. He says it had been a really hard day, really weary day, and he decided to take a little nap, and he told the housekeeper, hold all my telephone calls while I take this nap. Shortly after he goes to sleep, the phone rings. The voice on the line is from the White House. It's Lyndon Johnson. And he says, get me Ken Galbraith. This is Lyndon Johnson. And she says, he's sleeping, Mr. President. He said not to disturb him. Well, Lyndon Johnson says, well, wake him up. I want to talk to him. Emily says, no, Mr. President, I work for him, not for you. After his nap, when he called the president back, The president could scarcely control his pleasure and says, I want that woman to work for me at the White House. We admire her obedience, don't we? We admire that. She did what she was told to do. She had loyalty to her boss. And that's something that we ought to have to God, the order of God, loyalty to him, obedience to him. But on the other side, I find a lot of Christians that are ignoring the voice of God. When God is calling us, we ignore the call, and that is not a good thing. Are you ignorant? Are you above the Bible? Or are you creating disorder, the third point that we'll look at today? Are you creating disorder? Disorder is kind of the opposite of harmony and what God is all about. It says in verse 39 and 40 of 1 Corinthians 14, wherefore, brethren, covet to prophesy and forbid not to speak with tongues. Let all things be done decently and in order. One of my favorite verses in the Bible. Actually, this is my wife's very favorite verse because she's very organized. You know, she might put this verse up on the wall in a very large type for me to keep my desk organized or to keep, you know, all of these things. But she is very organized. He says, wherefore, brother, covet prophecy. So prophecy is a higher gift, the gift of bringing forth the word of God. And also forbid not to speak in tongues. What he's saying here is this, the true gift of tongues that was still in operation, although it was being phased out at that time, and I believe has ceased at this time, our church believes that, but since tongues were a lesser of importance, tongues were more showy. Can you imagine if you could literally speak in an unknown language? It'd be awesome. It'd be great. But it was a showy gift. It wasn't a gift as important and meaningful as bringing forth the word of God. But he says, don't forbid it, but maybe put it in its proper place. Put it in the proper order. Let all things be done decently in order. What does decently mean? It means honestly. It carries the idea of harmonious and graceful and beautiful. We need to be doing what God says to do. We need to be in harmony. We need to live honestly. We need to be like God, and God is orderly. Orderly has the meaning of regular arrangement. It's kind of the idea of succession of rank. You military people know what we're talking about. Rank is very, very important in the military. You have certain ranks, and you have certain people that hold certain ranks, and there should never be any disrespect or disobedience to that order of rank. Orderly. It's the idea of official dignitary. And so when you have a state senator and a U.S. senator, the U.S. senators get more attention because of their dignity, their rank within being a dignitary.
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2: Let me close with a few more quotes from great America's founding fathers. Patrick Henry said, I can't emphasize too strongly or too often that this great nation was founded not by religionists, but by Christians. Not on religions, but on the gospel of Jesus Christ. Amen? For this very reason, peoples of other faiths have been afforded asylum, prosperity, and freedom of worship. He recognized that we founded the nation on the principles of the gospel of Jesus Christ. And because of that, we've given all faiths freedoms to worship. And that is why I fight for the freedoms of other faiths, faiths that I disagree with, faiths that I believe are not getting people to heaven, but I still think they have the rights to preach, to talk, to speak, to build their churches as we do. And that's what makes America great. And then Samuel Adams said this in his Rights to the Colonists in 1772. He said, "The rights of the colonists as Christians may be best understood by reading and carefully studying the institution of the great lawgiver and head of the Christian church, which are to be found clearly written and promulgated in the New Testament." Amazing words. And our country is founded upon order. It's founded upon God. God is a God of order. You know, when you go out of this land and in many other lands, the traffic is chaos. You say, well, it's chaos here during rush hour. It is, but it's not. If you've ever been to India, you'll know what I'm talking about. They live and die by the horn. It is always in use. If the horn is not working, the car must have died, okay? Or you've parked. It's chaos. It's chaos. It's cars. It's carts. It's bicycles. It's people. It's trucks. It's chaos. Not to say it's a bad place. It's a wonderful place, but it's chaos. You kind of had to just kind of fight for your position in these other places. America is much more orderly. When we fly in our plane, we see the country is laid out very orderly in big, huge square miles. And all the county roads block off, and all these counties are very orderly, and our land is very orderly. When you look at our country, we live in an orderly place. We live by a document. We live by the laws of the land. We live in a democracy, but a democracy that's based upon the will of the people, but also upon the document that was established, the Constitution. So we have great order. I believe that's because our country is based upon God. And we see the order of God and country. And God has laid down his harmonious plan of the ages in his perfect book. I believe you can see Jesus on every page as you turn this book. As far as the eye can see, this country is divided up into these divisions. As far as you can look in the scriptures, you can see Jesus on every page. I'll close with this illustration. There was once a restaurant owner who decided to establish a restaurant in another country. And his restaurant was very successful, very profitable, but he was gonna have to be gone for a long period of time. So he gathered his trusted staff together and he said, "Look, here's what I'm gonna do. I'm going to travel and establish a new restaurant. While I'm gone, I want you all to be running this place as I wish, as I have always done. And I will be sending you regularly letters, and I want you to read those letters. I want you to follow those instructions so you keep this place being profitable." And he left. And true to his word, the letters started to arrive, and they received the letters, and this all seemed to be going well until he came back. And when he got back to the restaurant, he noticed that there were weeds growing up in the flower beds outside. That was unusual. He never would allow that, because that would turn people off. If they can't keep up the outside, they're sure not going to keep up the inside. "I don't want to eat here," and they leave. He walks in and he finds the hostess stand. The hostess is nodding off. She's about to go to sleep. He hears loud music coming out of the kitchen and smoke. He goes in and he finds the place in disrepair. He finds no one is coming. He finds that went from a restaurant of great profit to a restaurant of great loss. He goes, "What in the world is going on? How did you not follow my instructions? Did you not receive my letters?" So they said, no, we got your letters. They were marvelous letters. We actually put them all into one big book. We would read your letters. We would actually memorize your letters. We actually had letter study every Sunday and Wednesday. It was wonderful. "But why did you not do what I said to do?" You're getting the point, aren't you? We have God's letters right here. He wants us to have success in this life, an abundant life, but we have to do it his way. I heard on the news yesterday someone say, "This great Republic of Ireland, this civilized society, we have now legalized gay marriage." And I thought, wow, civilized? Civilized? Are we calling ourselves civilized when we're leaving the clear tenets of our maker, of our God, who has said that there are certain ways that he's designed sex for, and between the same sex is not one of those ways. He also defined what marriage was, and that's a man and a woman for life, and that's to show the unity of God and the beauty of creation and all of these things, and to perpetuate his creation. And all those things are tarnished and broken with that and any other type of sexual activity outside of one man, one woman for life in marriage. Civilized? Are we going back to one of the most uncivilized societies, and that was Sodom and Gomorrah? It's where the word sodomy came from. My friends, we are moving away from God. We're taking great pride in humanity and great pride in what we think. We're not taking notice of what God has clearly left us with. And what we're going to end up with is a ruinous nation, a ruinous life. I hope that you have learned the order of God and country, how things ought to be done decently in order. And by the way, within the church, I think we should have order. And our lives should reflect the beauty of what God has done in his design and his order within creation and his clear instructions in the word of God. And if something's out of whack in your life in one of those ways, and you don't know what it is, but you know there's something wrong, may I suggest to you to confess that to him today. Maybe you don't even know the Savior. Maybe you haven't put your faith in Jesus. We all have sinned. We've fallen short of the glory of God. We need a Savior. There's nothing we can do about this ourselves. This will send us to hell, but God in his great love doesn't want you to go to hell, created for the devil. The demon is not for you, for the devil. But that is the destination of all who reject his love. For God sent his son, Jesus. It says, who never sinned, he was made sin for us. He on the cross became sin. He was perfect. He never sinned. He lived a perfect life that you and I couldn't do. That's why he came and he died a cruel death on the cross. He suffered and he bled and he died, but he rose again. And anybody that put their faith in him, that sin is not separating you from God. You're putting your faith in him. The Bible says that you have. It says half in the King James English. That's present possessive tense. You have it right now, everlasting life. You are on your way to heaven when you put your faith in him. It's by grace that you're saved through faith. It's not of yourselves. It's a gift of God, not of works, lest any man should boast. So the first step you need to take today is trusting the Lord Jesus Christ. And if you have, the step that you need to take every day is submitting to him, submitting to the Spirit of God, giving him control, and obeying what he has clearly said. We praise God for the order of God and country.
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1: I'm Ruth Kramer with Mission Network News. Coming up, disaster strikes and churches respond in the Philippines. Later, mentors play a critical role in leadership development. We'll tell you what's happening and how you can get involved in just a few moments. But first, gospel workers are counting the cost of Monday's 7.8 magnitude earthquake in the Philippines. The archipelago's second most populous island of Mindanao suffered damage, with the quake killing at least 32 and injuring more than 200. Small tsunami waves triggered by the quake reached as far away as southern Japan. AMG International's Brian Dennett says,
2: "We are at the moment very closely monitoring the situation, getting in touch with our ministry leaders there on the ground and assessing the impact."
1: AMG International oversees three child development centers in the quake zone.
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1: To learn how you can help, read the full story at missionnews.org. Next, several recent arrests have thrown the persecuted church in China back into the spotlight. Unlike in the U.S., religious activities there are tightly controlled, including scripture distribution and any religious activity involving minors. Kurt Rovenstein with Bibles for China says that often, following Christ's command to share the gospel involves creativity and boldness.
3: When you look at the New Testament and when the disciples began to preach and the authorities started to push back, they said, "You can tell us what you want us to do and what the rules and regulations are, but we're going to be obedient to Jesus and to the Holy Spirit. We're going to obey God." And I think that's what some of these arrests are.
1: For Bibles for China, some of this creativity involves printing approved Bibles through Amity Press to be distributed in China, as well as printing other materials in the U.S. The persecution seems to be growing, but God's word is also going out.
3: I'm confident that there's still many years of Bible distribution legally and openly through the registered church. It's not adequate. There needs to be other avenues to meet the need, but we'll continue to do that work with a Bible that we believe has integrity.
1: For more information on Bibles for China, we'll connect you at our website. And serving in persecuted areas often requires more than just training.

0: It requires a mentor walking alongside. Patrick Anthony of FMI explains.
1: A common approach to leadership training that helps people be equipped for persecuted contexts is really internship programs or mentorship programs.
0: They call it relational discipleship or life-on-life mentoring. New leaders don't just gain knowledge. They watch, learn, and walk closely with experienced leaders. Many face daily challenges and difficult questions.
1: How you walk through a crisis, or how do you go about everyday shepherding, and then how do you handle a crisis?
0: Anthony says this need is echoed by partners across multiple countries. In high-risk regions, the demand for trained mentors is urgent.
1: Governments will expel foreign workers, and that can lead the gaping hole of leadership in a country that deals with chronic persecution.
0: This points to a training model that values character as much as competence. One FMI partner in Kenya says,
1: yet this moment offers a powerful opportunity to raise leaders who reflect Christ, demonstrate integrity, and shepherd God's people with resilience rooted in the gospel.
0: Pray for FMI's ongoing work training leaders worldwide and for their readiness to meet today's challenges. 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I'm Ruth Kramer.
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1: If you look at the American economy, you will see a high and a low. The stock market is at a record high, while consumer sentiment is at the lowest ever measured. In fact, Americans feel worse about the economy than they did in 2008 during the great financial crisis, and worse than they felt when locked in their homes during COVID. The consumer sentiment just hit 44. To put that in perspective, the previous record low was 50, which occurred when the post-pandemic inflation was listed at 9%. We smashed through that number in a survey that has been taken since 1952. One part of the American economy is high, while the other part is low. This is what we call a K-shaped economy. The upper leg of the K represents a growing economy for people who own tangible assets. The lower leg represents an economy that isn't helping working Americans. Put simply, this is the difference between Wall Street and Main Street. Now, here is a troubling fact from history. The last time we had such an economic divergence was in the year 1929. You know what came next. I'd like to be optimistic, but let's look at the facts. We're living in a world that already has an inflation rate of 3.8% and are experiencing shortages of oil and other commodities because the Strait of Hormuz has been closed for months. Low-income Americans are maxing out their credit cards. One analyst documented that Americans spent more on lottery tickets than they spent on movies, books, concert, and sports tickets combined. The political theme of affordability is certain to resonate with American voters. You will likely see lots of ads and hear lots of politicians talk about it this year. I'm Kirby Anderson, and that's my point of view.
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1: 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I praise the Lord and give Him all the glory for providing a way for me to support such a life-giving ministry. 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
2: We tend to start with our troubles. Ask somebody how they're doing, ask me how I'm doing over these last several weeks, I'll tell you about my troubles. And that's where we tend to start, is with our circumstances, with this challenge, with this pressure, with this problem.
0: We're about to hear why it doesn't have to be that way. This is Revive Our Hearts with Nancy DeMoss Wolgemuth, author of Heaven Rules. For Tuesday, June 9th, I'm Dana Gresh. Yesterday, Nancy began a series called A Mighty Fortress Is Our God. It's all about dealing with the storms of life. And although Nancy originally taught through this series back in 2011, I think you'll find it just as relevant today, if not more so. Let's listen.
2: If you're just joining us, I want to invite you to, over these next days, open your Bible to Psalm 46 and read it. Perhaps memorize it, meditate on it, and join with us as we look verse by verse at this passage that God has been using in such a significant way in my own life through some storms and trials of the past several weeks. So this series has been born out of the crucible of real life experience, and perhaps you're going through something where you're experiencing storms and tests and trials, and my prayer is that God will use this passage to be a great encouragement to your own heart. We started this series yesterday by taking just a broad overview of the psalm. We read the whole passage and then noted that the center focus of the whole psalm, even in times of trouble and trials, is God. And then we also noticed that it's a song, that it's intended to be sung even in times of trial. And today we want to start into the first verse. That's actually all we'll probably look at today. But Psalm 46, verse 1. And as I read this verse, I want you to notice that there are two givens, two realities that are both addressed in this verse. And I'll give you a hint as I read the verse so you'll be able to pick out the two realities. It's the first word and the last word of the verse. So let me read the verse and then we'll talk about what these two realities are. Psalm 46, verse 1. God is our refuge and strength, a very present help in trouble. Now, what are the two givens in life? And you see them set out for us in this verse. The first one is God. The second one is trouble. God and trouble. You can't get away from them. They're both ever present. And I want us to start for a moment with the second reality, trouble, and just talk about that for a moment. Now, trouble is referred to explicitly here in the last word of the verse, but it's also implied throughout this verse when it talks about the need for a refuge, the need for strength, the need for help. Those things all suggest that we have trouble. That's what makes us turn to God to be a refuge and a strength and a help. Trouble comes to all. I mean, that's not all that profound, but we need to remind ourselves of that. God didn't just single me out to have a hard life. Hardness is part of living life in this fallen, prodigal planet. Trouble comes to all. It's having what you don't want or wanting what you don't have. Sometimes those troubles are huge and unexpected, and they come at you like a tsunami. We've seen images of that in the not-too-distant past. And then sometimes those troubles are more chronic, creeping, and cumulative. You know what I mean? It's like nothing big, but it's the whole sum total of what you're walking through that just makes you feel overwhelmed with trouble. I was spent an evening recently with a small group of our ministry partners, and I thought about this as I looked around the circle, maybe a dozen of us there in the room. One man in that group had just lost his job after 17 years with the same company, doesn't know what he's going to do next. His wife, who was there with him, has been having an intense allergic reaction, and her whole face was terribly broken out. She was just in such discomfort from this allergic reaction, just, you know, scratch the itching and all. And so she was struggling with that. Two different kinds of trouble there in one married couple. Then there was a woman in that group who was widowed last year. And as she's been trying to figure out what to do with her husband's business, she's discovered that two longtime employees in the business turned out to be disloyal and corrupt. And so now she's really struggling financially. She wasn't the one who knew the business, and just trying to figure out, she's getting ready to turn 70, trying to figure out what to do with her financial situation. There's another man in that group who just finished a two-year struggle with cancer, multiple surgeries, trouble, trouble, trouble. And those are just the ones I knew about. Lots in that group that I probably didn't know about troubles they were experiencing. I read emails that come in from our listeners. In any given week, you'll have listeners who are talking about troubles in their lives. But I think of one that came in last week from a woman whose husband is addicted to pornography. And one day she came home and found out that he had taken everything, wiped out their bank accounts, and left her destitute. And around that time, she had to quit her job to become a caregiver for her elderly mother who had a severe stroke. And she just poured out her heart in this email, and you're thinking, how can one person bear all this? Trouble. I think about troubles I've been experiencing in my own life in recent weeks. Challenges, things that I did not plan for. They blindsided me. They've caught me off guard. And they're, you know, if I could tell you what they are, they're small in comparison to what some in this room are going through. But they've left me needing a refuge, needing strength, needing help. Trouble. It's an inescapable, inevitable reality in a fallen world. But it's our troubles that actually point us to the other reality, apart from which we could not survive the troubles we face. And what is that other reality? It's the first word of the verse, God. God. Elohim, the all-powerful God. In the beginning, God, Elohim, created the heavens and the earth. He is the one who created and controls all the forces of nature. Nothing in this world happens by chance or outside of his knowledge and his control. He is the sustainer of this world. By him, all things hold together, and that includes us. Elohim, God, he is the one who is our refuge, our strength in the midst of trouble. He's the starting point. He's a fixed reference point in a world of shifting circumstances. And he is more real than any circumstance, than any trouble that may touch your life or mine this day or in the days to come. Notice the order in which these two realities are brought up. Which one comes up first? God. The point of this psalm, I think, is to say, start with God. We tend to start with our troubles. Ask somebody how they're doing. Ask me how I'm doing over these last several weeks. I'll tell you about my troubles. And that's where we tend to start, is with our circumstances, with this challenge, with this pressure, with this problem. But this passage says, start with God. God is our refuge, our strength, a very present help in trouble. He is what we need in trouble. We often think of all the other things we need or wish we had. A solution, relief, someone to sympathize with us. But this passage says, no, turn to Him. He is our refuge. He is our refuge. Mm-hmm. That means right now, this moment, today, and always will be, because He is the God of the eternal present. He is the God of the present, not the God of, He's the God of what is, not just what was or what will be, though He is the God of those as well, and not just the God of what we wish was the case, but the God of what is. He is our refuge in the midst of present trouble. And He is our refuge. I love that it doesn't just say He is a refuge, a fortress, a strength, a help. He's not impersonal or generic. He is a personal God who eagerly comes to the rescue and aid of His people in trouble. God is our refuge. A refuge is a person or a place to which one flees for shelter or defense or protection. I think of those Old Testament cities of refuge to which people in distress could flee to find safety and protection. Not only does God provide a place of refuge for us, but He Himself is our refuge, our safe place. He is the one who protects us and shelters us and provides relief from danger and anxiety. Now, I mentioned yesterday that the occasion of Psalm 46 may have been, and many commentators think that perhaps it was, that instance when an Assyrian army, fierce Assyrian army, invaded Judah that was far outnumbered. The Assyrians had the weapons, the power, the strength. They invaded Judah. They were tearing up all the nations around. And King Sennacherib, the Assyrian king, sent an envoy to Jerusalem with a threatening letter for King Hezekiah. And let me read to you in 2 Kings 19 what Hezekiah did when he received that letter. He received the letter from the hand of the messengers and read it. And Hezekiah went up to the house of the Lord and spread the letter before the Lord. And Hezekiah prayed before the Lord and said, O Lord, the God of Israel, enthroned above the cherubim, You are the God, You alone of all the kingdoms of the earth. You have made heaven and earth. Incline Your ear, O Lord, and hear. Open Your eyes, O Lord, and see. And hear the words of Sennacherib, which he has sent to mock the living God. Verse 17, 2 Kings 19, Truly, O Lord, the kings of Assyria have laid waste the nations and their lands and have cast their gods into the fire, for they were not gods, but the work of men's hands, wood and stone. Therefore, they were destroyed. So now, O Lord, our God, save us, please, from his hand, that all the kingdoms of the earth may know that you, O Lord, are God alone. Where did Hezekiah turn for refuge when he was in trouble? To the Lord. Six times in his prayer. Oh Lord. Oh Lord. And sometimes maybe that's all you can say is, Oh Lord. Oh Lord. Oh Lord. Help. I need you. God is our refuge. Psalm 2 puts it this way. Blessed are all who take refuge in him. Some of your translations say, blessed are all who put their trust in him. That's what you do with the refuge. You run to it and you put your trust in that place of refuge. Well, God is our refuge and our strength. He is a source of mental or emotional support when we need it. And that's all the time. We are weak and helpless. We need his strength. He provides divine enabling in our weakness. He is the one who helps keep us strong. Now, I should note that sometimes God shields and protects us from trouble. But sometimes he ordains that we should go through the storm, and then he provides strength to endure the storm. Remember what he said to Paul when Paul cried out to be delivered from his affliction? God said, My grace is sufficient for you. My grace is enough. For my power, my strength is made perfect in weakness. You see, our weakness, and when do we find out our weakness? It's when we're in trouble, right? Our weakness showcases his power. It provides an opportunity for the display of his strength. But here's an important reminder. God only proves to be a refuge for those who actually put their trust in Him. His strength is experienced by those who recognize and acknowledge their weakness and their need. For example, if you live in tornado territory, you may have a safe room, basement, a storm shelter, but when the storm comes through, you're not going to be protected unless you actually use that place of refuge. If you sit up on top floor of your house when you've got that refuge, the refuge isn't going to do you any good, right? And if we run anywhere to anyone or anything other than God in our trouble, we're not going to find the refuge, the strength, and the help that we need. So think about some current troubles that you may be experiencing or ones that you've been through recently. And let me ask you this question. Where did you turn for refuge? Where are you turning for refuge? Are you seeking refuge and trusting in anything or anyone other than God? And if so, are those human, physical refuges able to protect and defend and help you? Scripture says that God is a very present help in trouble. He's a refuge, a strength, a very present help in trouble. That word very suggests the very best quality. Bible dictionary says it means muchness, abundance, exceedingly. In fact, one translation puts this verse this way. He has found an exceeding or superlative help in tribulations. Not moderate, not quasi-good, not somewhat helpful, but a very present help in trouble. Muchness, abundance, and exceeding help. He's a very present help in trouble. The word present suggests that it's now. He is a help who exists and occurs now. It suggests that He is near. He is a very accessible help, literally. When you need Him, when you need help, He's there. He's there. Charles Spurgeon had this to say about this phrase. He's a very present help in trouble. He said, "Help that is not present when we need it is of small value. The anchor which is left at home is of no use to the seaman in the hour of storm. The money which he used to have is of no worth to the debtor when a writ is out against him. But as for the Lord our God, He is present when we seek Him, present when we need Him." He is more than present, Spurgeon goes on to say. He is very present. More present than the nearest friends can be, for He is in us in our trouble. More present than we are to ourselves, for sometimes we lack presence of mind. Amen about that. He is always present, effectually present, sympathetically present, altogether present. He is present now if this is a gloomy season. Let us rest ourselves upon Him. He is our refuge. Let us hide in Him. He is our strength. Let us array ourselves with Him. He is our help. Let us lean upon Him. He is our very present help. Let us repose in Him now. We need not have a moment's care or an instant's fear. The Lord of hosts is with us. The God of Jacob is our refuge. Now, in verse 1 here, where it says a very present help, some of your Bibles will have a little note in the margin that says, "He is a well-proved help." And that's another rendering of this verse, very present, well-proved. You know what that says to me as I've been meditating on it? He's got a perfect track record. He's helped others who've been in trouble. He's helped me in the past when I've been in trouble. And if you need to, go back and recount the times when you've seen God be a help to you or to others in trouble. He's well proved. And so, therefore, there is no reason to fear that He will fail to help me now. He's well proved. And then He is a very present help in trouble. Trouble. That word actually in the original language is a plural word. Troubles. The word means distress, affliction, anything causing pain, suffering, calamity. Now, as we look at these next verses over the next several days, we're going to see a description of unimaginable upheaval and disasters right here in Psalm 46. And could I suggest that the best way to prepare for the inevitable catastrophes of life is to ground your heart in the truth of who God is before you get into the trouble. Now, if you didn't do it before, it's not too late. Turn to Him. But the best way to be prepared for trouble is in advance to ground your heart in the truth of who God is, to develop the confident assurance that He is our refuge, our strength, a very present help in trouble. And then, when the troubles come, let your first default reaction be to run to Him. To let Him be your refuge, your strength, your help. Remembering that in the midst of trouble, wherever trouble is present, He is more present. He is there, a very present help in trouble. Are you in trouble? Somebody just said to me, the last 12 months have been so difficult. And I would just say the last several months in my life have been so difficult. Trouble. Troubles I can't control. Troubles I can't fix. Troubles I can't change. He is our refuge, our strength, our help today, right now. And He will be our strength, our refuge, our help for tomorrow's trouble and beyond. And therefore, we can trust and rest in Him. He's our refuge, which is evidence that we need protection, a safe place, a shelter from the storm. He's our strength, which suggests that we are weak and we can't handle these troubles on our own. And He is help, which is an acknowledgement that we are needy. We need help. Ladies, we don't find out all that God is and all that He can do until we're in trouble. Helpless, desperate, needy. And then we find that He really is a refuge, strength, and help. Throughout this series, I want to quote a number of times from Matthew Henry's commentary on Psalm 46, because it's the one that I found to be so rich. Now, this is some quaint language. It was written hundreds of years ago, but he just had a grasp of the meaning and the application of this passage. So let me read to you a paragraph from Matthew Henry's commentary on Psalm 46:1. He said, "Are we pursued? God is our refuge to whom we may flee and in whom we may be safe. Are we oppressed by troubles? Have we work to do and enemies to grapple with? God is our strength to bear us up under our burdens, to fit us for all our services and sufferings. He will, by His grace, put strength into us, and on Him we may stay ourselves. Are we in distress? He is a help to do all that for us which we need. A help sufficient, a help accommodated to every case and exigence, every emergency, every extreme situation. Whatever it is, He is a very present help. We cannot desire a better help, nor shall ever find the like in any creature." So don't turn to the creature. Turn to the Creator.
0: What a valuable reminder from Nancy DeMoss Wohlgemuth. We've been studying Psalm 46 together, and it's one of those passages we can go back to again and again for shelter in times of trouble. If you're walking through hard circumstances of any kind, I hope you'll let the words of this psalm minister to your heart. 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
2: When Christ came to this earth, he did something quite unusual. This tabernacle was always horizontal to the earth. It was always put out there on the wilderness march. May I say that what Christ did now is make it perpendicular. The cross is here on earth, but he's up yonder to cleanse us and to forgive us our sins. And that's where the Holy of Holies is, and the throne of God's become a mercy seat, and we approach there. We don't go horizontally to God today, but going actually to a building or to a man, but we look up and go directly to him today, and we go through Christ. There's one mediator between God and man, the man Christ Jesus.
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3: Back to Genesis with Dr. John Morris, scientist with the Institute for Creation Research. Dr. Morris, what were the flying dinosaurs?
4: Chris, the flying reptiles like the pterodactyls were not really dinosaurs. By definition, dinosaurs walked on land with bones different from the flying reptiles. But they're often in the same discussion, usually as being huge reptiles from the great age of reptiles. Of course, I disagree with the term age of reptiles. I think all animals were created during creation week. Flying animals on day 5 and land animals on day 6. But, you know, there's a lot of evidence that these flying reptiles lived at the same time as humans. Sober historians of yesteryear described such beasts and even drew pictures of them. And the American Indians even drew pictures of the Thunderbird, and their drawings are similar to the Pteranodon. Make no mistake, Chris, the evidence fits the back-to-Genesis truth of recent creation of all things.
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5: Distinct social relationships have been discovered among bees. Learn about it next on today's Creation Moment. And now, here's our Creation Moment's host, Ian Taylor.
6: Creation Moments has often talked about the social activities of bees, and we tend to think that all bees live together in large colonies or hives. In fact, not all of them do. Like people, bees can actually be found in a variety of social relationships, including those who live most of their lives alone. They often connect their separate underground homes with a tunnel so that they can visit each other. Sometimes they even lay their eggs near each other and raise their young together. Often, one female will babysit both sets of young while the other goes out for groceries. The almost universal need for companionship among living things should tell us something about the one who created them. Our need for companionship should tell us that this is something that our Creator values too. In fact, the message throughout the Bible is that he made mankind so that he would have someone to love. Is he your number one companion in your life? Do you know his love through his Son, Jesus Christ? Well, whether you don't know him at all, or whether you would like to know him better, most Christians can attest to the fact that he really does speak to you through the pages of the Bible.
7: 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And be sure to join us next time for another Creation Moment, proclaiming evidence of God's truth.
8: Okay, Eugene, before we go out to Mr. Riley's, I need to videotape you. Ready?
9: Yes, I am, Sam.
8: The videotape is rolling.
9: Oh, right. Eugene Meltzner here with, I'm sorry, Sam, what did you want me to say?
8: I want you to tell my future viewing audience what's going on here.
9: Oh, I see. Eugene Meltzner.

0: It's been sort of a lazy day for me. Even a little difficult to leave home and come down and share some memories with you. I got into my backyard, sort of puttering around, and it felt so nice and relaxing, I didn't realize it was time to leave. Of course, I'm glad to be here, but I must say it's a nice feeling just to do little things here and there around your own home. Something comfortable about it. And it sure is nice having that home. Well, I don't want to rattle on about something that's not going to lead to the story. So I'll just stop here and continue with our tale of the mystery thief. My dad had gotten an unsigned letter saying that the Sugar Creek gang were a bunch of roughnecks, me being the worst, and a few other things about... Well, I'll just let you hear the letter again so you get the whole picture.
1: Dear William Collins, your son better treat my boy decent or I'll shake the living daylights out of him. It's a pity your family can't move into a neighborhood without a gang of roughnecks beating up on his boy. I don't know if you're the ones who took my wife to church last night or not, but somebody did while I was away from home, and you can't believe a thing she says about me. You mind your business, and I'll mind mine. My wife has enough high and mighty ideas without going to some fancy church to get more. If she would obey her husband like the Bible says, it would do her some good to read the Bible, but she don't. Your boy is the worst roughneck in the whole of the Sugar Creek gang of roughnecks. So beware.
0: Dad read it and found it about as strange as I did. Of course, he knew that everything in the letter was untrue. He knew the gang weren't roughnecks. And the part about taking someone's wife to church... Well, Mom and Dad had invited Shorty Long's mom to church, and she went and enjoyed it a whole lot. And the part about me roughing up a new boy in town... Well, that was partly true. Shorty Long and I had a fight. But he'd started it, and I finished it. But it wasn't something I'd planned on. Anyway, Dad understood. But he did remind me of something very important when he asked if I'd invited Shorty to church.
2: Have you invited him to church?
1: No.
2: Were you planning on it?
1: I guess I hadn't thought about it.
2: Yeah, don't you think you should?
1: I don't even know if he'd come, Dad.
2: Well, it's only one way to find out.
1: I know.
2: Son, remember, every boy has a soul, and he needs a savior. And sometimes a boy needs a friend, too, before he'll become a Christian.
1: I know that, Dad.
2: I know you do. It was just a reinforcement, not a reminder.
0: Dad always had a way of saying important things in just the right way. Let me know my responsibility without making me feel like I was wrong not to have thought of it right away. Well, anyway... Dad knew that the letter had not been written by Shorty's dad, because Shorty's dad couldn't write. And second of all, he addressed it to William Collins, and Dad's name is Theodore. But who wrote it? Well, that was a mystery. One of the mysteries, because we were in store for quite a few more. And I'll get to them, don't you worry. Meanwhile, I got ready to spend the night at Poetry's with the rest of the gang. And Dad gave me the mystery letter to take along. I was just on my way out the door when the phone rang. It was Poetry, wondering,
3: When are you coming over? The rest of the gang's already here.
1: We were just leaving.
3: Mom's holding dinner for you.
1: Well, if you let me hang up, I'll be there as soon as Dad drives me over.
3: Big Jim told me about the letter.
1: Yeah, I'm bringing it over.
3: What did your dad say about it?
1: He knows we're not roughnecks.
3: Yeah, but does he know who wrote it?
1: Who clicked?
3: Somebody must want the line. Hey, we're on the line.
1: I'll hang up and see you.
3: Well, wait a minute.
1: What?
3: Does your dad know who wrote it?
1: No. Look, I've got it. You can see it and we'll talk about it then. Poetry, somebody wants to use the phone.
3: I know.
1: So hang up.
3: Well, hurry over.
1: Okay.
3: We're hanging up now.
1: Stop accusing people of listening in.
3: Well, I didn't hear them hang up.
1: I'll see you in about 15 minutes.
3: Okay, bye.
1: Bye.
4: Coming?
1: On my way.

0: Tell Mr. Thompson I'll bring the plow over in the morning and clear the road.
1: Okay, Dad.
0: It looks like you shoveled a walking path to the house.
1: Yeah.
0: Yeah, take my flashlight so you can see your way.
1: Oh, okay, Dad. Say hi to Mr. Padler for me.
2: Will do.
1: Bye.
2: Bye.
1: Boy, this snow's deep. And it's getting dark earlier and earlier. I'm sure I'm glad Mr. Thompson shoveled the path. I guess the gang isn't going to meet me. I can't blame them. It's plenty cold. Well, it's not that far. What's that? Who's there? Oh, come on, flashlight, work. There. Nothing. Oh, no reason to be afraid of the dark. God made night. Huh? Who's there? Hey, Big Jim? Poetry? Are you guys trying to scare me? Circus? Dragonfly, are you making funny sounds? All right, guys, come on, it isn't funny. Maybe it is an owl. Can't see anything, though. I wonder.
3: That'll teach you to snoop into your father's mail.
1: Let go of me.
3: You little red-headed runt. Let this be a lesson to you to be careful what you tell people over the phone.

0: Hey, Bill. Hey, wake up, Bill. Come on, wake up.
1: He's coming too.
0: Bill, are you okay, Bill?
2: Oh, he looks awful.
3: He must have really got it right in the jaw.
4: Don't crowd around him so, fellas.
3: Sorry, Mom.
5: Maybe we should call the doctor.
6: No, he looks like he's been roughed up a bit, but nothing we can't take care of.
4: Excuse me, fellas. I want to clean some of the blood off.
1: Oh, sure, Mrs. Thompson.
4: Bill. Bill, you're going to be all right. Bill, try and open your eyes.
2: He was hurt bad.
6: He'll be okay.
1: Mom?
4: It's me, Bill, Mrs. Thompson.
1: Mrs. Thompson?
4: Yes. Open your eyes, son.
2: Bill, come on. Open your eyes.
1: Huh? Little Jim?
2: Hi.
1: Don't try to get up.
7: Don't worry. I don't think he'll do that.
6: You had quite a wallop, fella.
1: Mr. Thompson?
6: That's right.
3: Who did it to you, Bill?
1: What?
4: Oh, now he can't make sense of what you're asking, Poetry. Let's just wait a while.
3: But if we wait too long, we won't be able to catch whoever beat him up.
7: We'll catch him all right.
4: I think it would be a good idea if you fellows went into the parlor.
3: But, Mom!
2: Oh, we went back to sleep again. Bill!
4: Let him sleep, hon. He's been through a lot.
5: I'll say.
6: Let's go and let Mom take care of him.
4: You'd better telephone his folks, hon.
6: I'll do that.
2: Poor Bill.
3: I just wonder who did it.
4: Fellas, discuss it downstairs.
3: Okay, Mom.
7: If you need us for anything, Mrs. Thompson, just...
4: Don't worry.
2: When he wakes up, tell him we're downstairs.
4: I'll do that.

0: I don't know who it was, Dad.
1: How long after I left you?
0: Not long.
2: Did you see any cars on the road, Mr. Collins?
1: No, not a one.
2: So whoever did it was on foot.
1: That's quite a wallop you got.
0: Pretty swollen, huh?
1: I'll say. How does it feel?
0: Pretty swollen.
2: Were you able to see who it was?
0: No. He had one of those snow masks over his face, but it was so dark, and then he knocked the flashlight out of my hands.
1: Do you remember if he said anything to you?
0: He called me a red-headed runt, and said something about that's what I'll get for telling tales over the phone. I don't remember the exact words, but that's sort of the gist of it.
2: What did he mean about the phone?
0: Oh, I don't know. Wait, maybe I do. Before I left the house to come over here, Poetry called and we were talking about the letter. Well, that's it. We heard two clicks, meaning somebody wanted to have the line, but no one hangs up. That must have been who was listening in.
2: The only trouble with living in such a small town is anybody could have listened in.
0: Yeah, but it must have been Shorty Long. I mean, who else would care?
1: Well, we don't know for sure.
0: Dad, how can you say that?
1: Bill, you can't accuse anyone until you have proof.
2: What did the letter say?
0: It's in my jacket.
2: I'll go get it. I'll be right back.
0: Oh.
1: Hurts, huh?
0: Yeah.
1: Mrs. Thompson thinks you should stay here for the night.
0: Yeah, I like that.
1: Hey, your mom was going to come over, but I told her you were all right.
0: Yeah, well, I'm okay.
1: Well, bet you didn't expect your evening to end like this.
0: Sure did, and boy, it all happened so fast.
1: Surprise fights usually do.
0: Dad?
1: What?
0: What makes you think Shorty Long didn't do it?
1: Did I say that?
0: Well, that's what I thought you said.
1: I just said you shouldn't accuse anyone until you have some proof, and you don't have any proof.
0: That letter.
1: But we don't know who wrote it.
0: Guess not.
2: Bill, are you sure you put it in your coat pocket?
0: I thought I did. Maybe it's in the suitcase.
2: What suitcase?
0: The one I had with me.
2: You didn't have a suitcase with you.
0: Sure I did. My suitcase and my dad's flashlight and the letter.
2: Not when we found you.
0: Huh?
2: There wasn't anything around you at all.
0: But I had my suitcase and there was something in it for Mrs. Thompson. Her pin and dad's flashlight and the letter, honest.
1: Don't get excited, son.
0: But somebody took it, Dad. Somebody took it.

I can still remember that moment. My heart sort of felt like it had gone to the bottom of my stomach. And all the pain from my swollen jaw seemed to build. Everything seemed out of proportion. And the more Dad tried to calm me down, the more excited I got. Everything was so confusing. I didn't understand anything that was happening. Why somebody was being so mean to me, to all of us. Big Jim looked so helpless. He wanted to be of some comfort, but he just didn't know what to do. At least then. Well, when we get further into the story, you'll see how Big Jim helped a lot. But that's going to have to wait until the next time we get together for our Paul Hutchins adventure. You'll be sure to join us then. Until that time, Lord bless, and I'll be praying for you.

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We greet our friends everywhere with Chapter 3 of Thunder in the Heather, the story of John Knox. This is another in the series, Stories of Great Christians, and comes to you from the Moody Bible Institute in Chicago.

0: Although Scotland in the early 16th century was a monarchy, the king himself was little more than a figurehead for the powerful and hated Cardinal Beaton. History tells us that Beaton, zealous only for his elevation in the Roman cause, saw Scotland as the stage upon which he acted out his moves for increasing personal power. His name was despised and feared in every castle and cottage in Scotland, and especially for one overbold act of horror that for years stayed alive in the minds of the Scots and played its part in turning John Knox onto the path of the Reformation.
1: Margaret, tell us about Patrick Hamilton again.
2: Yes, Margaret, it's been a long time. David will forget it.
1: I will not.
3: All right, if he'll get your everlasting tricks and noise out of the way for a while.
1: Let me sit in your chair with you.
3: Come on, then.
2: What a bairn.
3: Well, it was years and years ago that he died, murdered by the wicked cardinal.
1: The very Cardinal Beaton that we have today?
3: Aye, the same.
2: Isn't he ever going to die?
3: I doubt it. Well, his name was Patrick Hamilton, and he was the younger son of Sir Patrick Hamilton. So you know he was a man of noble blood and good breeding.
1: How many years ago did he live, Margaret?
2: Don't interrupt the story.
3: More than 20 years.
1: Oh.
3: The young Patrick went across the seas to France to study, and he became a master of learning. While he was away from Scotland, he studied all the things that Mr. Luther was saying and writing. Where is Mr. Luther from, Richard?
2: Germany.
3: Hmm. And then Patrick Hamilton returned to Scotland at St. Andrew's University, and he began teaching and composing music. A gentle, peaceable man he was.
1: Then why did Cardinal Beaton hide him?
3: Patrick Hamilton was a quiet man, and he wanted no trouble. But all the same, he always told the truth. So when things were wrong in the kirk, he said so. This made the Pope very angry.
1: Is the Pope in Rome higher than Cardinal Beaton?
2: Of course he is. But Cardinal Beaton is more important.
1: Why?
2: Because he's a Scot.
3: Cardinal Beaton thought that if he could do away with young Hamilton, it would please the Pope very much, and also be a warning to all Scots not to criticize the kirk. In fact, his eyes glistened with glee at the thought of all the rewards he would win at the cost of the young gentleman's agony and death.
4: Is it stories on a Sabbath afternoon? May I join in?
3: Be quiet, children. Of course, Master Knox. Come in.
4: Please don't interrupt the story. Go on.
3: Oh, it's just one the children have heard over and over. Why don't you tell us a new one?
4: Perhaps a little talk from the scriptures would be fitting.
1: Oh, no. Margaret was telling us about Patrick Hamilton, and I don't want preaching again.
3: Patrick Hamilton's name is revered in this castle, sir.
4: And in the hearts of all true Scots.
2: You finish telling us the story, Master Knox.
1: Oh, I do. We're up to Cardinal Beaton's eyes glistening with glee at Mr. Hamilton's agony.
3: David, that is enough.
4: I was a lad of about 15 when it happened. The king was young then and encouraged by the kirk to leave Scotland on a visit. Well, the deed was done. Beaton was only an archbishop then, but he had lots of men willing to do his bidding. And once he decided to do away with Patrick Hamilton, he did it quickly. He was afraid that the friends of Hamilton would protect him and perhaps even take him out of Scotland. So to prevent this, in the dead of night, he sent his men to Hamilton's lodgings. It was late when they arrived.
5: What demons come in the black of night, crashing on the door like madmen? Stay up here, I'm coming. Who knocks? Who knocks?
6: Open up.
5: In whose name?
6: The name of the Archbishop.
5: What be you wanting with an old man like me? I pay my tithe.
6: You. Come for young Patrick.
7: You'll save yourself trouble if you care to show us where he is.
5: You're both daft. He's not here.
8: With thanks to you, Mr. Campbell, this is the best way.
5: No, Patrick.
7: Ah, very good. Come on, then.
6: You don't want to keep Archbishop Beaton waiting.
8: Goodbye, Mr. Campbell. God bless you.
5: Patrick.
6: Yes, say goodbye to the old man. You won't be coming to visit him in St. Andrew's Castle.
7: We want him safe and sound.
6: For the fire.

0: think they'd be ashamed to have his trial inside a cathedral.
1: Not them. Look at Paul Patrick. Locking him in St. Andrew's Castle like he was a criminal.
0: Shh. The Archbishop is going to speak again.
2: The Holy Roman Catholic, in whose name bishops, abbots, and priests are here assembled, sentence Patrick Hamilton to be guilty of the grievous sin of heresy. All property of the defendant is to be confiscated by the Holy Kirk, and unless he will recant and return into the arms of the Kirk, Patrick Hamilton is heir relinquished to the secular powers for further punishment. In the name of the Father, and of the Son, and of the Holy Ghost. Amen. Do you recant, Mr. Hamilton?
3: I have said half of my views are subject to question. I cannot prove them by the word of God. But the others that are clearly taught in the scriptures, I firmly hold.
2: Do ye recant, yes or no?
3: No.
2: Is the stake prepared?
3: What? I am to be burned today? Now?
2: Take him! And may you repent ere you are ashes.

0: the fire.
1: It's taken them so long. Why don't they get it over with?
2: I don't know. Can't see well. I think the wind keeps blowing out the flame. It just gets burning and then goes out.
1: Hideous, it's hideous. It will take hours for him to die, oh God.
3: Can you hear me, Mr. Hamilton? No, yeah, they can't.
0: No, no. It is faith in Christ that brings salvation. Not the Kirk. Not the Kirk.
3: The fire is out again, Mr. Hamilton. How long will you endure?

0: It is said he endured 6 hours before the fire became hot enough to end his torture. A spectacle the like of which had never before been seen within the realm of Scotland.
1: I like the way Margaret tells it better.
2: Never mind that. Thank Mr. Knox for his story.
1: Thank you, Master Knox.
2: Yes,
1: thank you. May we be excused?
2: To do what?
1: Just walk around the halls. Aye, just to go for a walk.
2: Stay out of mischief and don't bother your father.
1: We won't.
2: You tell the story like it'd been there, Master Knox.
0: I suppose it's because I've heard it often enough as a lad. In fact, it's haunted me all these years. Why did he die? What was there in what he said that could merit such a death? And by the kirk?
2: Aye. Those questions are still being asked in every pub in Scotland. I fear someday Beaton will pay for his crimes. That one and others.
0: You know more than you say, madam.
2: Perhaps I do. But I only said that someday he would pay.

0: It was kind of you to come with me this morning, Mr. Knox.
1: It is my honor, Mr. Wishart. There is much in what you say.
0: Mr. Knox, my host, Lord Douglas, tells me you are not so sympathetic to the reform movement in Scotland when first you come to Long Nidrath.
1: Aye, that's true. For years I've been troubled by the evils eaten away within the kirk and the loss of true religion in Scotland. Often I felt like speaking out, but, well, many things have held me back.
0: What many things?
1: For one, my teacher, John Major.
0: Oh, the famous Scot, too. I've heard well of him.
1: And rightly. Yet, he feels that to join the reform movement in Scotland would be to desert the kirk. And if the kirk is abandoned, there would be no power left in Scotland to defend this land against the English.
0: But what of the mighty Protestant lords in the lowlands?
1: I'm beginning to see there are many ways in which God may work in this land.
0: What else, besides the influence of your teacher, has kept you so long silent?
1: Perhaps the memory of Patrick Hamilton. I'm not afraid to die for the kirk, or for this land, but a little nobody priest, who would know or care of my death? It would accomplish nothing. I'm afraid my ashes would be forgotten before they were scattered. I cannot see the good in that.
0: You are a practical man. That is always good.
1: I'm a mite surprised that you recognize the virtue, Mr. Wishart.
0: Oh, I do.
1: Letting go of the tongue is not the best way of hanging on to your life in these days.
0: You're thinking of Cardinal Beaton?
1: I am. Any barmaid in Scotland knows he hates the sound of your name. It's a miracle he hasn't silenced you ere this.
0: It is not for his trying. Yet I still have the support of the Protestant nobles, like your employer. But not for long, I think.
1: I cannot follow you.
0: I am no man to tow to the opinions of other men. Many of the Protestant nobles are dyed-in-the-wool English sympathizers, and I cannot agree with them. Try as I will, I cannot be simply their mouthpiece. I must preach the gospel, not politics. They cannot buy me with their protection. If I have to stand alone, I will.
1: Aye, but without their support, you're a dead man. Beaton would burn you in a minute.
0: Master Knox, my times are in the hand of God, not Cardinal Beaton. I am surprised at you.
1: Well, I'm not a man known for his good cheer, Mr. Wishart. Pardon me if I look too much on the black of things.
0: It is surprising that there is such a crowd before the church so early.
2: There he is! Leave us alone, troublemaker!
3: Make him go! Make him fall!
4: Traitor, heretic, kill him! Kill him!
5: Kill the man!

And so we conclude Chapter 3 of Thunder in the Heather, the story of John Knox. This is another in the series Stories of Great Christians, and comes to you from the radio studios of the Moody Bible Institute in Chicago.

0: What is salvation? Salvation is not merely getting man out of earth into heaven. It is getting God out of heaven into man. He receives the Spirit of God. He has been born again. Learn this about Christians. Christians are not just natural people who decide to do better. Christians have been radically, dramatically, supernaturally changed by something called a new birth. He receives the Spirit of God. God moves into him. God inhabits his humanity. A Christian is not like a tadpole who has become a frog. A Christian is like a frog who has become a prince by the kiss of grace. It is a miracle.
1: Profound truth, simply stated. 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
1: Well, hello, good neighbor. Are you wide awake and raring to go? You say, well, yes, in the Philippines, it's 16 hours ahead of you, and we're ready to go to bed. Well, you might be in bed already, but I thank God for each and every one of you. And I hope that you're praying for our youth conference coming up on the 22nd. It's going to be great. Young people, get here. Come with a heart for God. We're going to have Elisha Swanson.

Elisha, I love him. He's my nephew. He serves on staff here as our youth pastor, and he does everything. And I thank God for him. I think he's out on the road today traveling with the college, but he's singing with the choir live, so this is not all fine-tuned and all that. The Lighthouse. I think you'll enjoy it as Brother Elisha Swanson sings for us. Thank you for listening today on Revival Time from KNBBC Radio or whatever station you're listening on.

tell you what, that was Pastors and Workers Conference singing, and that's a great song. Aren't you glad for the Lighthouse? God loves you. I'm so excited about our Bible study today, Genesis chapter 2. Get your Bibles open. Yesterday we saw that God, capital G, small letter O, small letter D, is mentioned 31 times in 31 verses. They're all the same. The God Elohim, he's God the Father, God the Son, God the Holy Spirit. That's what it means, plural in the Hebrew language, three or more. And so thank God for that. Well, today there's another word introduced to us, and I'm really excited about it, getting into it. I hope that you'll get your Bibles ready. Genesis chapter 2 today. Here's the Echoes of Joy. I love these girls. It's not the Echoes of Joy. What are we gonna sing, brother? You just choose the song, put it in right now, and we'll have him play it for us. And I don't know who's playing, but he's figuring it out. There you go. Let me see. Who is this? We'll see. Go ahead. You sing it. You play.

0: Our Lord introduces, that's a good song, isn't it? No Turning Back. Our Lord introduces a new word, and the word is found 11 times in chapter 2. Well, I want you to mark it, if you will. These are the generations, verse 4, 2-4, of the heavens and the earth. They were created in the day that the Lord, we don't see that word before. The Lord God made the earth and the heavens. Mark verse number 5. For the Lord God had not caused it to rain. Verse number 7. The Lord God formed man. Verse number 8. The Lord God planted a garden. Verse number 9. And the ground made the Lord, and out of the ground made the Lord God to grow every tree. How about verse number 15, and the Lord God took man? How about chapter 2, verse 18, and the Lord God said, it is not good that man should be alone. I'll make him a helpmeet for him. Verse 19, and out of the ground, the Lord God. Verse number 21, and the Lord God caused a deep sleep to fall upon Adam. And verse number 22, and the rib which the Lord God had taken from man made he woman, and he brought him to her, unto him. You know, God says, I want to introduce another word to you today, and I love this word. It means so much to me. You don't find it in chapter 1 because God's proving God the Father, God the Son, God the Holy Spirit. The only one you need in your life is God. God Almighty. Hey, you know, some of you kids, you grew up in a Christian home. Mom and Daddy, I've got it right now in our ministry. Mom and Dad grew you up in Sunday school, Sunday morning, Sunday night, Wednesday night, the Christian school, college, all these things. And now you're questioning, is there a God? The fool has said in his heart, there is no God. You think this planet just exploded and here it is? How do you think we got here? Why is it that we have two eyes and one nose and one mouth and perfectly made God? And the Lord God, what's this word mean? Well, I love this word. I remember my father-in-law preaching this, oh my goodness, 55 years ago, 56 years ago, I heard him preach on the Lord God. And I'll never forget what he said. The Lord God means, it's the Greek word Jehovah. You don't have Jehovah in chapter 1, but you have Jehovah in chapter 2. When man comes on the scene, he needs a Jehovah. What's a Jehovah? Jehovah is I am. What do you need? I can remember him saying it. I sat in the front row on the right-hand side of the auditorium, my right-hand side, his left-hand side. I can remember sitting there with my young bride-to-be, and we were sitting there. He said, the Lord God, he's Jehovah, he's the I am. Whatever you need him to be, here is what he said. Whatever you need him to be, he's that's what he is, I am. I am the one that can sustain you. I'm the one that can feed you. I'm the one that can care for you. I'm the one that can heal you. I'm the one that can give strength to you. I'm the one that can love you. I'm the one that can convict you. I am the one that can meet every single need in your life. Don't turn to anyone else. What are you thinking, Revival Time listeners? Don't turn to anyone. Don't turn to drugs. Don't turn to drink. Don't turn to immorality. Don't turn to filth. Don't turn to sin. Don't turn to self. Don't turn to crimes. Turn to God. God wants to govern your life. There's the battle. You don't want God to govern your life, do you? I want to govern my life. I want to do what I want to do. You're like Satan. I will be like the Most High. I will exalt my faith. I'll do it my way. Oh, no, you need the Lord God. You need the Lord God, the God that says, I am, Jesus said to me, I am Alpha, I am Omega, the in-between. I am. Oh, I thank God that he is the I am. I tell you, I need comfort in my heart. I do every day. I need comfort every day. There's sorrow in my heart. Every day there's situations that are so much bigger than I am. Every single day, I am. He says, I'll be your comfort. I need encouragement in my heart. Oh, he can encourage me. God's word encourages me. God's people encourage me. Revival Time encourages me. And God uses, he's the I am. All you need to know that there's a God, chapter one. But you need to know there's a I am as well, a Jehovah. Woo-hoo! I tell you what, I get excited thinking about this. I thank God for all of you dear listeners today. You're such a blessing to me. I hope you'll write us a note. Let us know that you're listening. RevivalTime@nvbc.org. Father, give us a good day for Thee. Help us to live for Thee. Help us to trust in God, Jehovah. I am whatever we need Him to be. He'll be exactly that. In Jesus' precious name, for His sake, amen.
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0: When most people think of the Old Testament tabernacle, they picture an ancient tent, distant and unfamiliar, something that feels far removed from everyday life. But what if that sacred structure was actually designed by God to point us directly to everything we have in Jesus Christ? In this study, Fully Furnished, Finding All You Need in Christ, Scott invites us to step inside the tabernacle and discover that every detail, from the altar to the mercy seat, was a divine preview of the Savior to come. Let's join Scott now.
1: God is holy, and He must be approached reverently. We're living in a world of so much irreverence. People make light of things they shouldn't make light of. And there is all too often a flippancy, even among Christian people, when it comes to spiritual things. Can I just say there's some things you shouldn't joke about? The nature of God, approaching God, none of that should ever be taken lightly. And that is why I think there was such a reverence required among the priest in Exodus chapter 30 when they came to the altar of incense. Remember now, we've established that this is the altar of prayer. Its place was prominent. It was central. It was the focal point. It faced the holiest of all. Its provision was blood. Blood was put on that altar to make it possible so prayers could then be offered. And then incense was burnt every day. It was offered up to God. This was symbolic, of course, of the prayers of God's people rising up into heaven. Aren't you glad that earth touches heaven and heaven touches earth in our prayers? God has made a way. You got a prayer line, friend, direct from where you are to where God's throne is at this moment. And then in our last study, we looked at the protection of that altar, symbolized, of course, in the horns of the altar. But if you'll permit me today, I want to talk to you about the preparation for this altar. And how did they approach God? Would you put yourself in the priest's sandals for just a few moments? We've looked at some scripture in the New Testament that talks about the fact that we've been made a kingdom of priests and believer priests. We believe in the priesthood of every believer. I don't go through another man to get to God. There is one God and one mediator between God and man, the man Christ Jesus. My priest, my high priest, is the Lord Jesus Christ. When I pray in the name of the Lord Jesus because He is my access to Almighty God. So I'm a priest, and you're a priest. That's right. If you're a believer, you're a priest, which means you have access, entrance into the holy place to commune with Almighty God. But may I say, you need to approach Him in a way that is becoming of the holy God. In our last study, I mentioned Nadab and Abihu. They were priests who labored in the holy place, and there came a day that the Bible says they offered strange fire. Strange in Scripture doesn't mean it looks funny. It means it's not the way God intended. It's not according to God's prescription. They did it their way. And you know what God did? God smote them dead. Now, that's a sobering thing, isn't it? There's a holy fear, friends. It is the fear of God. It's a good fear. It's a purifying fear that I do not want to dishonor my God. And so, when we come to prayer, we need to approach God in the way that is pleasing to Him. And I'll give you three ways to approach Him. Let's read again, Exodus chapter 30, beginning in verse number 6. And thou shalt put it before the veil that is by the ark of the testimony, before the mercy seat that is over the testimony, where I will meet with thee. And Aaron shall burn thereon sweet incense every morning. When he dresseth the lamps, he shall burn incense upon it. And when Aaron lighteth the lamps at even, he shall burn incense upon it, a perpetual incense before the Lord throughout your generations. He shall offer no strange incense thereon, nor burnt sacrifice, nor meat offering, neither shall ye pour drink offering thereon. What do we learn about how to approach God at the altar of prayer? I'll give you three. Number one, first of all, when the priest came, he had to come clean. If you back up in the book of Exodus, you'll find that before the priest could ever enter the holy place himself, he had to be right with God. He would lay aside his garments. He would be wearing a clean, pure linen garment. He would wash himself at the laver thoroughly to be sure that he was free of all defilement before he ever entered in. This is the first step. If you want to approach God, first you got to come clean with him. And here's the beautiful truth. When you come clean, God makes you clean. If we confess our sins, he is faithful and just to forgive our sins and to cleanse us from all unrighteousness. Our sins, you see, separate us from God. Is there anything between you and the Lord today? We learn in the New Testament that very often when we pray, we ask amiss that we may consume it upon our lust. Our selfishness, our pride, our own way, the sin we're holding on to is the thing preventing us from praying effectively. You can pray, go through the motions of prayer and the form of it, but there'd be no power in it and no answer to it because you have failed to do the first thing, and that is come clean with God. So if you want to come to the altar of incense, you've got to know the Lord. Remember, you must come to the first altar, the brazen altar, and then you must be right with the Lord. You must be clean before him. Remember that the priest would come to the candlestand before he would come to the altar of incense. So you must walk in the light if you want to walk in the spirit of prayer. The second thing that the priest had to do, not only did he have to come clean himself, but secondly, he had to bring pure incense. Did you hear that a moment ago? The incense that he brought to burn on that altar had to be pure, unadulterated, no mixture of anything else. Now, the incense is prayer. When we come to God and approach the Lord, our hearts must be clean, but our prayers must be pure. In other words, our prayer must be brought humbly, not mixed with any pride. It must be brought believingly, not mixed with unbelief. It must be brought sincerely, not mixed with hypocrisy. In other words, number one, be right, and number two, be real. Just be real with God. When you come to pray, come clean with him, and then lay it all out before God. Be sincere before the Lord. Pour out your heart to him. Don't come with any motive but the glory of God. No hidden agenda. Instead, you come to God simply seeking his holy presence. And if you will come clean, and if you will bring pure prayers, you will be ready to approach unto the Lord. Then there's a third thing, and this is very important because it's emphasized in the passage we just read in Exodus 30. The priest not only had to come clean himself, he not only had to come with pure incense, but he had to come, notice, every morning and every evening. In other words, he had to come continually. A prayer is not something you offer periodically. It's something that you must offer faithfully. Too often, we treat God like 911, like he's Mr. Fix-It. In case of emergency, call God. No, let me tell you how to be ready to pray on your hardest day. Pray every day. Let me tell you how to be ready to pray on your darkest night. Pray every night. Notice, every morning, every evening. At the beginning of the day, at the end of the day, like the bookends of the day, prayers are being offered. You know what that does? It helps you live in the spirit of prayer in between the two, all through the day and all through the night. This is key. We are to be people of prayer at all times. Pray without ceasing. So, how do we approach God? Number one, clean. Number two, with genuine, sincere prayers. And number three, faithfully. And if we will prepare our hearts, we will find that God is prepared to receive our prayers. Come to the altar today and approach God reverently.
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0: 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A lot going on as usual this upcoming weekend. Of course, more 250th activities. The White House will be abuzz with the UFC fights and a lot of other things going on in D.C., but it'll also be Flag Day on Sunday the 14th. So we got Bill Federer coming on a little later to give us some of the history on Flag Day. And, man, this is one I know virtually nothing about, guys. David, I consider myself, a red, white, and blue American. I love the flag. I love doing the Pledge of Allegiance. But the only part of the history of Flag Day that I know is the, 1954, putting under God in the pledge, and Eisenhower. Everything else, I have no idea when it started. So this is going to be a fun program.
1: It will be. And Tim would normally be with us, but he had a full day. He did, I think he did three speakings and led a tour in Washington, D.C. May still be doing that at the Capitol, but he had a full day. So you and I are going to cover this one, Rick. But Flag Day, actually, it's one of the really, really, really old holidays, or at least commemorations. It goes almost back to the Declaration of Independence. Some of the first flags came out with Massachusetts. They had their flag for their militia, and they had their flag for their Navy. And it's really the kind of first American flag comes out of the Continental Congress. And Continental Congress asked one of the signers of the Declaration to design that flag, Francis Hopkinson. And so Francis Hopkinson he's a fine arts guy. He's the guy who did the first purely American hymnal, set the 150 Psalms all to music. He was the organist at Christ Church in Philadelphia. And by the way, 15 signers of Declaration attended Christ Church. So for those who hear they're atheist, agnostics, deists, that's a lot of people going to church who don't believe in God, which is crazy. But, I say that facetiously because they were strong Christians. So it goes back to Francis Hopkinson as the start of the flag type of stuff. And no, Betsy Ross did not do the first flag. That rumor came out in 1876 on the 100th anniversary by some of her descendants, one of whom was her uncle, the signer of the Declaration, George Ross. And they said, our ancestor Betsy did that. That's about 100 years too late. So nonetheless, Francis Hopkinson kind of designs the original American flag. They changed it later with some additions and some changes. But nonetheless, Flag Day goes all the way back almost to the Declaration of Independence.
0: Wow, man. I did not realize that. I really did. I thought it was, in the mid-1900s. So, all right, this is going to be fun. Bill Federer will be with us when we come back from the break. Stay with us. 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
2: This is Tim Barton from Wall Builders with another moment from American history. After the final victory at Yorktown, the Continental Army awaited the outcome of peace negotiations with Great Britain. Pastor Israel Evans, a chaplain in the Army, proposed to George Washington that they build a structure where church services could be held during the months of waiting. Washington approved the plan and urged his officers to ensure that the soldiers attended service. Pastor Evans further knew, if we were to secure the liberties they had fought for, sound education would be crucial. He declared, "Every parent and every friend to the freedom of his country ought to be attentive to the improvement of our youth in the principles of freedom and good government. And then the people will stand fast in their liberty for a long time." Our schools today need to return to teaching the principles of freedom and good government in order for America to survive and prosper. For more information about Pastor Israel Evans and other colonial patriots, go to wallbuilders.com.
0: Welcome back to the intersection of faith and culture. Thanks for staying with us on the Wall Builder Show. Our good friend Bill Federer back with us. So many great holidays this year to learn from, and of course in the 250th, getting to dive deep into some of these. And we got one today I know nothing about. I literally have no idea what the history is on Flag Day and how it got developed and how we should properly honor it. So who better to call? Bill Federer. Bill, hey, brother, thanks for coming on and spending some time with us.
3: Hey, Rick, great to be with you.
0: Well, thanks for doing this, man. And I know we're going to get you on in another week or two about Father's Day as well. So we'll air that one closer to Father's Day. But Flag Day's coming up in just a few days. What is the history of that, and how should we properly celebrate it?
3: Well, June 14th, 1777 is when the Second Continental Congress selected the 13 stars and 13 stripes as our national flag. They're in the midst of this war against the most globalist, powerful king that the planet had ever seen, the King of England. And so this was the Pledge of Allegiance to the flag has a little bit different history. That started in 1885. Union Army Captain George Thatcher Balch, B-A-L-C-H, he wrote the first version of the Pledge of Allegiance, and he had also been the auditor of the New York City Board of Education, and he authored a book, Methods of Teaching Patriotism in the Public Schools. Maybe we ought to republish that. But the year was 1890. So he's responsible for the movement to put flag poles in front of the public schools. And his pledge began with a salute to the flag. I give my heart and my hand to my country, one language, one flag. And now that was 1890 when he published his book. But shortly after that is 1892. 36-year-old Baptist minister Francis Bellamy, he does his version. Now he's ordained in the Baptist Church, Little Falls, New York. He is a staff member of Youth Companion. And so in September 8th, 1892, he publishes his draft, comes out just in time for the 1892 Columbus Day, all right, 400th anniversary of 1492. And it was encouraged to be recited by the students with prayers, patriotic speeches, the singing of My Country Tis of Thee. Samuel Francis Smith wrote that in 1831. And I love the fourth stanza of that song. Our Father's God, to thee, author of liberty, to thee we sing. Long may our land be bright with freedom's holy light. Protect us by thy might, great God, our King. And then they were also encouraged to read Benjamin Harrison's proclamation of 1892. Let the national flag float over every schoolhouse in the country. Let there be expressions of gratitude to divine providence. And so they recited it. And then in 1916, Woodrow Wilson declares National Flag Day. And he says, I call your attention to the approach of the anniversary of the day upon which the flag of the United States was adopted by Congress. Therefore, recommend throughout the nation the 14th day of June be observed as Flag Day with special patriotic exercises, our thoughtful love of America, comprehension of a great mission of liberty and justice done in the city of our Lord, the city of Washington in the year of our Lord, 1916. So now we have it, the pledge, the flag, 1777, the first pledge in 1885, and then 1892, and then we have Woodrow Wilson making National Flag Day. Then we go to 1954, Cold War. We have communists, atheists, and the Knights of Columbus lead an effort to get One Nation Under God into the Pledge of Allegiance. And it's Public Law 396, and Eisenhower signs it. And the Section 7 says, the following is designated as the Pledge of Allegiance to the flag. I pledge allegiance to the flag of the United States of America and to the Republic for which it stands, one nation under God, indivisible, with liberty and justice for all. Such pledge should be rendered by standing with the right hand over the heart. However, civilians will always show full respect to the flag when the pledge is given by merely standing at attention, men removing their headdresses, persons in uniforms shall give the military salute. Eisenhower stood on the steps of the U.S. Capitol, recited the pledge, for the first time with the phrase under God, which of course is taken from Lincoln's Gettysburg Address, that this nation under God shall have a new birth of freedom. And then in 1979, the Capitol, under the authority of Congress, published a pictorial history of the Capitol. And in there it has a comment regarding the pledge. This pledge attests what has been true about America from the beginning, faith in the transcendent sovereign God, was in the public philosophy. The American consensus, America's story opens with the first words of the Bible. In the beginning, God, we are truthfully one nation under God. Our institutions presuppose a divine being, wrote Justice William O. Douglas, 1966. Only a nation founded on theistic presuppositions would adopt a First Amendment to ensure the free exercise of all religions or none. The government would be neutral among the many denominations and no one church would become the state church, but America and its institutions of government could not be neutral about God. That was 1979, and that was the U.S. Capitol publishing that.
0: And Bill, let me ask you real quick. So were we doing, when they did that in 18, would you say 79 was when the first
3: 85, 1885 is when the Union General Balch is one who composed the One Heart, One Hand, One Language.
0: How did it catch on? Like, how did people, and were we doing recitations in schools and things like that, or did that come a lot later?
3: It was definitely a patriotic period in America's history. You know, you had Woodrow Wilson giving out Bibles to all the soldiers in World War I. Woodrow Wilson having a day of fasting. Imagine that. And so the patriotic fervor, the population of Christians in America was in the 90 percentiles. I even was, you know, for 30 years, I've been going to the CIA.gov website, and they have a world fact book, and it lists every nation in the world and every imaginable statistic, including America. And one of the amount of variable land, gross national product, HIV death rate, among all this, you look up, you know, Japan, it's 80% Buddhist, and India is 80% Hindu, and Pakistan's 90%, Saudi Arabia is 100%. But you looked up 30 years ago, I looked up the United States, and it says that we were 94% Christian. Now it's going down to 60-some-odd percent. We're going in the wrong direction. But back in 1950, we were close to 98% Christian.
0: Wow, 98%.
3: And about 2% Jewish. And it was, 0.1% atheist and 0.01% Muslim. We're talking, it was a Judeo-Christian country. So that's why during World War II, you had Franklin Roosevelt giving out Gideon's New Testaments to all the soldiers by the millions. And he writes the foreword, "As Commander-in-Chief, I take pleasure in commending the reading of the Bible to all who serve in the armed forces." Tom Truman signs the Act of Congress for the military that they have to attend chapel, Protestant, Catholic, or Jewish. That's your three choices. No Satanist, no transgenderist, no Islamist, no, just it's Judeo-Christian. And so we were a country that realized that if rights come from God, the purpose of government is to guarantee to you your creator-given rights. But if there is no God, your rights come from where? Well, the government, the state. Well, what the government giveth, the government can taketh awayeth.
0: Yeah, and, that's right. Taketh awayeth.
3: So the flag is a symbol of unity that we have to, if we're going to fight to defend our country, what are we doing? We have to have something in common. So that's where you had Calvin Coolidge was the president in 1923, and he gave a great address. Where he says at Arlington Cemetery, he says, "It is the maintenance of our American ideals beneath a common flag under the blessing of Almighty God. And we know that Providence would have it so." Franklin Roosevelt, 1935, "Our flag for a century and a half has been the symbol of the principles of liberty and conscience, of freedom of religion, equality before the law. And these concepts are deeply ingrained in our national character." And I did a whole book on FDR. People say, "Why'd you do that?" It's like, well, I was running for Congress, and if I quoted from a Republican, all the left-wing media would say, "Oh, you're a right-wing fanatic." And so I was like, I read through all of FDR's addresses. He was in office 12 years. He got elected president 4 times. And so he's like the patron saint of the Democrat Party. And lo and behold, he was Episcopalian, sort of a, you know, definitely not an evangelical denomination, but he acknowledged Christianity. And so on Flag Day, June 14th, 1942, Franklin Roosevelt said, "The belief in man created free in the image of God is the crucial difference between ourselves and the enemies we face. We asked the German people, still dominated by Nazi whipmasters, whether they would rather have the mechanized hell of Hitler's new order or, in place of that, freedom of speech and religion. We asked the Japanese people, trampled by their savage lords of slaughter, whether they would rather continue slavery or blood, or, in the place of that, freedom of speech and religion. We know that man born to freedom in the image of God will not forever suffer the oppressor's sword." And then he closes with a prayer. "God of the free, we pledge our hearts and lives today to the cause to free all mankind. Grant us victory over tyrants who would enslave all free men and nations. Grant us patience with the deluded and pity for the betrayed. Grant us valor that we shall cleanse the world of oppression and the old base doctrines that the strong must eat the weak because they are strong. And so we are a country that has the common belief in God. I love the quote from Eisenhower. He said, belief in the supreme being is the first, the most basic expression of Americanism. In other words, belief in the supreme being is the lowest common denominator. That's what we, if to be an American, you at least need to do that. Now, some understanding. It's supreme being singular. So yeah. We have eliminated Buddhism and Hinduism. And it's a God who believes in freedom of conscience, which eliminates Islam.
0: Yeah.
3: Islam doesn't believe in freedom that you worship God according to the dictates of your heart. No, you worship God according to the Sharia. And if you don't, you get killed. And but so it's the God of the Bible that they're referring to. And obviously that's what it is, because here you have FDR passing out Gideon's New Testaments and Book of Psalms. So it was the God of the Bible that Eisenhower was referring to. Belief in the supreme being is the first and most basic expression of Americanism. And Eisenhower also approved a postage stamp with the flag, with the In God We Trust motto on it. And then this is a little personal trivia. Eisenhower approved putting In God We Trust on our paper currency. And the first paper dollar bill with In God We Trust was printed on October 1st, 1957, which was the day I was born. So,
0: no kidding. I love it.
3: But anyway.
0: You probably have some really cool currency with In God We Trust on it in your collection from your birthday.
3: Yeah, I have some, but nothing that can hold a candle to what you and David and Tim Barton and Glenn Beck have with the American Journey Experience. I mean, that's the ultimate collection. But I did go on eBay and I did buy a bunch of 1957 dollar bills with In God We Trust on it.
0: Yeah. And, love it. Love it. So I, before I let you go, I just want to drill a little bit deeper into just what you said about, you know, just that basic belief in God being part of what really separates the American. You didn't say it exactly like that, but it's really what makes the American system special. Eisenhower, of course, got that. I mean, like you said, he was in the throes of fighting communism and could already see that coming. And it really is what differentiated us from the rest of the world. When you say we went from 98% Christian, you know, down to whatever we're at now in the 60s, I mean, that has to affect the American system, mindset, culture, everything. If you drop by a third those who have that belief that made the country great in the first place, you can see why we're in the conflicts that we are now. So the more that people come to the truths of Christ, when they come to this faith in God, the better chance we have of the country, of saving the country, right?
3: Yeah, yeah. We have to know what it is we're fighting for. You know, Oregon Trail was dedicated by Warren G. Harding in 1923, and he said, never in the history of the world has there been a finer example of civilization following Christianity. The missionaries, which went to the northwest, you know, with the Oregon Trail, the missionaries led under the banner of the cross, and the settlers moved close behind it under the star-spangled symbol of the nation. So he says, look, Christianity goes first, and then we got the flag. And but the effort to move away from that, you know, 98% was documented by Congressman Albert Herlong, read into the congressional record, but it was Cleon Skousen's book where he lists the 45 tactics of the communists to destroy America. Number 12, do away with loyalty oaths, like pledges of allegiance. Number 17, get control of schools. Use them as transmission belts for socialism and current communist propaganda. Soften curriculum. Get control of teachers' association. Put party line in textbooks. That's why the NEA is like so leftist. Get control of student newspapers. Use student riots to foment public protests. Break down cultural standards of morality. Promote pornography and obscenity. Infiltrate churches, replace revealed religion with social justice religion, discredit the Bible, eliminate prayer, and then discredit the American Constitution, discredit the American Founding Fathers, and belittle all forms of American culture, discourage the teaching of American history. Basically, it's a concept called deconstruction, where you separate a people from their past, get them into a neutral where they don't remember where they came from, and then you brainwash them into the future you have planned for them. It's drive neutral reverse. It's a sales technique. If I was a toothpaste salesman, the first thing I would say to you is negative things about the toothpaste you are currently brushing with.
4: You're still brushing with
3: that stuff. Haven't you read it? It's going to eat the enamel off your teeth and dries your gums. And it's like, ooh, really? So now you're repulsed by it and I have you in a neutral. You're open-minded. What are all the toothpastes out there? And then I can give you my pitch from this brand new tartar control breath freshener stuff. So they go into the classrooms. They have to tear down.
0: Yeah, you got to deconstruct and tear down what's there first in order to sell their worldview.
3: They say, okay, the founders were all bad. They took land from Indians, sold people into slavery, and they were bad. Forget the fact they gave you a country where you're in charge. Republic is ruled by citizens, and the word citizen comes from the Latin and Greek, which means co-ruler. And so forget the fact that you're a co-king of the country. Forget all that. The founders were bad. They reject the founders and everything they did. Now the kids are in a neutral. It's like, oh, well, it's nothing special about our Christian past. Well, let's have a comparative religion class. We'll start off with Islam. And then we just, the semester ran out. We didn't get enough time to get around to Christianity. And then they give their pitch for transgenderism and socialism and Islamism. And it's like taking out the DNA and putting in the new DNA. It's like, replacement therapy.
0: They had to tear it down first. Then they just replace it. And that's, man, it's happened with millions. I mean, the hope is then, though, that if we bring truth back and counteract those replacements, but it's going to take evangelism, it's going to take education, it's going to take all the things that we're doing. And so thankful for what you put out in terms of just all of this information that we lost, that we stopped teaching. So restoring civics and that civic literacy and just knowing where we came from and seeing God's hand and all of it, so critical, especially here in the 250s. It's just a great time. To do this. Bill Federer, man, I can't wait to get you back for Father's Day. So we'll see you in about a week and we'll talk about the history of Father's Day as well. We appreciate you, bro.
3: Oh, Rick, it's an honor to be on with you and God bless all the listeners.
0: All right. Stay with us, folks. We'll be right back with David Martin.
2: Hey, this is Tim Barton with Wall Builders. And as you've had the opportunity to listen to Wall Builders Live, you've probably heard the wealth of information about our nation, about our spiritual heritage, about the religious liberties, about all the things that makes America exceptional. 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And there's a section where you can request an event to bring this information about who we are, where we came from, our religious liberties and freedoms. 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
0: 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Thanks for staying with us. Man, there's the calendar right there, all the way, like you said, David, at the beginning of the program, from 1777 all the way to even some recent changes. And, Flag Day, of course, going to happen this weekend. I forgot to ask Bill, as we got into it, how to celebrate it. Like, what should we encourage people to do, David, when maybe listen to this program and share this program with somebody to learn these things? But is it just kind of getting educated about this history that we're talking about?
1: I think it is, but there's another part I want to add to the story. I mean, he was talking about adding under God the Pledge of Allegiance, and the way that came about, and I think we actually have this part up on our website, but Reverend George Dockery was the pastor there at, I think it was New York, either 15th Street Presbyterian or New York Presbyterian. That's where Eisenhower was going to church, and he was a recent immigrant from Scotland that had just got here, and he said that his kids came home from school that day during the week, and he asked the kids, what'd you do at school? And they said, well, the same old stuff. He said, well, what is the same old stuff? I don't know what American schools do. We said the Pledge of Allegiance, had a prayer, had scripture. He said, you said the what? The Pledge of Allegiance. What is that? And they recited the pledge, which at that time did not have under God in it. And he gave a sermon that week, and it was a typewritten sermon. He read the sermon, which, again, it's great to see, have that. I think we have it posted online. But he was saying, I've thought about that all week. He said, and the Russians, and we're in the middle of the Cold War at that point with Eisenhower and the White House. He said, the Russians can easily say that they're one nation with liberty and justice for all. And they do say that. It's a lie, but they say it. And the Chinese communists can say it's one nation with liberty and justice for all. He said, America, you're different from China. You're different from Russia. You get what makes you different is God. He said, you really ought to put under God in the Pledge of Allegiance. And so that was part of his sermon, was adding under God, because America is so different. We're a spiritual nation. And they're sitting on the front row as President Eisenhower and several members of Congress, senators and reps. And guess what? Bill got dropped the next week. They get out of church. They go to Congress and said, let's add under God the Pledge of Allegiance. So it's a really fun story. But celebrating Flag Day, a good way to do that is remember that this is about God. I mean, was that with the founding fathers back to Christ Church, the orchestra? I mean, the music director at Christ Church designs the original flag. And here we are saying, hey, people think this could be secular. Let's make sure people understand God's the center of here. And that's a great way to celebrate Flag Day, with appreciation to God and a recollection that God is the one responsible for the blessings we celebrate in America all the time. But Flag Day is one of those times you remember blessings God's put on the nation.
0: And you'll probably remember, David, I don't know if I'm putting you on the spot on this, but didn't Eisenhower say something to the pastor about, like, it was some line like, I think you've got something there, or... It wasn't like, great idea. It was like, I think you have something there. And then he must have gone and talked to some congressman about it right after that.
1: Yeah, it was a thing that it's like, oh, that was so obvious. Why didn't we think of that? Of course, that's what makes America special. And it was an outsider who just thought, you know, you guys are different. And I thought that was really good. And bless his heart, you know, me being from Scotland, new to America, taking that bold stand and say, add it to the Pledge of Allegiance. What a good addition that was as a Scottish immigrant coming into America.
0: Love it. Well, thanks for all the history. Thanks for you listening out there. Those of you that have been listening, share it with your friends and family this weekend for Flag Day. Have a fantastic rest of your day. 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

0: This is the Wisconsin Family Minute. Institute for Family Studies recently released an article by research psychologist Nicholas Zill showing that 1 million children are put at risk each year after being born into unmarried parent households. Zill found that state and federal welfare programs, quote, which pay for prenatal care, delivery, and postnatal care are, in effect, subsidizing unmarried childbearing while allowing the men involved to escape accountability for the children they help bring into the world, end quote. Daniel Degner, president of Wisconsin Family Council.
1: State and federal laws and programs surrounding parenting should encourage and incentivize marriage. Too often, the influence of fathers is diminished in popular commentary, but flourishing families need engaged mothers and fathers working together to raise their children in the nurture and admonition of the Lord.
0: There's more online at wifamilycouncil.org. The Wisconsin Family Council, strengthening and preserving marriage, family, life, and liberty.
2: Red and yellow, black and white? This is Ken Ham, author of the eye-opening book, One Blood. Ever heard this children's chorus? Red and yellow, black and white, all are precious in His sight. Now, while all are precious in God's sight, there's no red and yellow or black and white people. You see, we all have different amounts of the same brown skin pigment called melanin. How much we have is largely determined by our genetics. Some people have genes to make a small amount of melanin, so they are light brown. Others produce a lot and are very dark brown. But we're all brown, just different shades of it. So let's teach our kids to say, shades of brown from dark to light, they are precious in His sight.
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4: Hi, I'm Todd Nettleton, and this is the Voice of the Martyrs Radio. In Ethiopia, Kala was a dedicated communist who reported Christians to authorities. When a fellow student became a believer, Kala had him jailed for 3 months. But everything changed when Kala heard the gospel. After placing his faith in Christ, his former communist friends turned against him. They created a case to have him arrested, accusing him of betraying the government. Kala was imprisoned for 3 years. Yet during that time, God provided a strong Christian mentor who helped him grow in his faith. After his release, Kala felt the Lord calling him to full-time ministry. Pray today for believers like Kala in Ethiopia.
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8: Somehow, God is in me, and there's a sense in which I am like God and man all at once.
9: Many religions claim that we will all eventually be gods. The Bible says something so much better. It says, no, God will continue to be God. Man will continue to be man, but God will come upon man.

0: Jesus Christ with these individuals. But Todd's approach to that process, of course, is very thoughtful and intentional. So let's get to the campus now and send it out to Todd and the team. I think they're ready now. Todd?
1: Whatever you do, do not besmirch the man sitting next to me, because one day he's going to be an attorney and he could sue you. How are you doing, Matthew?
2: I'm doing very well, sir.
1: You want to be an attorney, do you?
2: Yes, sir, I do. Very much so.
1: Good on you. Matthew, where does your name come from?
2: My name comes directly from St. Matthew, one of the apostles. Middle name is Joseph as well. Comes from Mary's husband, Jesus' father. So,
1: yeah. So I'm guessing you're Roman Catholic.
2: Yes, sir, I am.
1: What kind of reasoning did I just use?
2: Went along the lines of probably having a double name. I think all of my siblings have double names in that, so yep. Makes sense.
1: Yep. I just employed deductive reasoning. All right, so as a soon-to-be attorney, okay, how many years is it going to be, really?
2: About 7 past this point.
1: But the time will fly, trust me.
2: So.
1: All right, I want to try to use some deductive reasoning with you based on this book that I'm holding. All right, so here's what it's called. Solving the God puzzle, can we know with certainty God exists? So here's the premise of the book. The guy who wrote this said it's not all that hard to figure out. Okay, so here are some ways that we can know God exists. Ready? The creation testifies that God exists. Agree?
2: Agreed, yes.
1: That God must be really big. God must be really creative. He must be really powerful. He must be really artistic. We just deduce that. Without reading the Bible, we know that the creator of this place has to possess those attributes. Otherwise, there wouldn't be a place. And the Bible defines and describes God as being omnipotent and omniscient, very creative, knowing everything that there is to know because he's the source of all knowledge. So the Bible corresponds with reality, which is a hint. It's not definitive, but it's a good hint that the Bible is the book that actually describes God. Would you agree with that reasoning?
2: Very much so. Through a scientific and logical mind, that makes perfect sense.
1: So my question then for you, my Roman Catholic, soon-to-be lawyer friend, tell me what the Gospel of Matthew, your namesake, is about.
2: The Gospel of Matthew, specifically, New Testament, applies directly towards Jesus' life.
1: And what's the message of Jesus' life?
2: I like to think that the message of Jesus' life and his teachings were, be good to your neighbor, treat your neighbor as you would yourself, and love those around you and try and make the world a better place, you know?
1: Here's a question for you. Think very, very carefully, all right? Do you think that that is a good message?
2: No, I think it's the good message.
1: All right, I would like to suggest to you, and in lawyer-like fashion, debate you, that that's actually very bad news. And here's why. Because Jesus said that we're supposed to love God with all of our heart, soul, mind, and strength. That's everything. And we're supposed to love all of these people the same way we love ourselves, which is a lot. In other words, the law of love is a commandment. It's a standard. And Jesus said the standard is loving God totally, completely, never wavering, never straying, never sinning, loving everybody the way that you should. I can't do that.
2: Well, to the best of our abilities, I think we should try and strive for that. It gets hard, obviously. I mean, as human beings, we're naturally flawed. That's where we are. We sin. We are sinners. And so we will sin no matter how hard we strive to be saints. But as much as we can, you know, not everybody's going to be a Mother Teresa. But if we can try and exert those qualities, then I think the world can be a better place.
1: Yeah, it's just that if we consider the implications of not obeying Jesus' command to love God totally and to love our neighbor as ourselves, there's a consequence for that. You're an attorney, so you know how this is going to go down. A lawyer stands before a judge with a criminal, or perhaps not guilty individual, to plead his case. And the judge is going to render a verdict. So I'm just thinking this through. If God is a judge, and the Bible says he is, he's going to render a verdict on each of our lives. And if I'm a criminal who hasn't

0: obeyed this commandment to love him and to love others the way that I should, wouldn't God judge me as a guilty criminal?
1: I think he will. I think obviously the sins of your life are going to be judged against you in any amount. But there's always repentance, and there's always a way in order to find that light, in order to cleanse your soul of that sin. So it's our job as Christians in order to guide people towards that light so that they can be saved, even though they haven't been able to have that light throughout their lives.
0: Let me see if I'm translating what you just said right. I want to keep us in the courtroom because you're an attorney and you can get this scene. That what I think you just said is, if the criminal has tried to amend his ways or potentially done good, then the judge should let him go. Is that what you're saying?
1: I actually do think that, yes. I think to the best of the criminal's ability. I mean, if we're talking about murder here, that kind of, you know, paints a bad picture, but burglary turning it back, maybe donating towards a business that they turned it back to. You know.
0: But that's not how it works in a court of law.
1: Well, the world, as we know it, it is a courtroom, but it's a courtroom with very loose rules. And I think in some cases, in order to preserve the goodness that we can have, we need to bend some of those rules sometimes.
0: Do you think God's going to do that?
1: God's all loving. God's all loving, almighty, and no matter how hard we try to push him away, for some reason, he'll always be able to accept us back if we decide that we want to embrace that life.
0: Here's a question. What's that reason?
1: Because he's God. I mean, we are his creations. He put a soul in us so that we would be his image. And in order to preserve that, he needs to make sure that we are able to be saved no matter how much we try and oppose him.
0: Reason with me. All right. I agree with you. God is loving. But I also believe that God is just. And the Bible actually says the foundation of his throne is righteousness and justice. In other words, he doesn't bend the rules. In fact, Jesus said some really startling things. Jesus said he's going to judge us on Judgment Day. And he said, you've heard it said of old, thou shalt not commit murder. But I say, if you call your brother a fool, you're in danger of judgment. In other words, you don't have to kill somebody to have that intent in your heart. And then he said, you've heard it said of old, thou shalt not commit adultery. But I say, look at a woman with lust, you've committed adultery in your heart. Okay, that's like unbending, law-breaking, and a very strict standard. So here's what I see. God is just and he's righteous, and because he is, he must uphold justice. He can't bend the rules. He can't turn a blind eye to justice, because that would mean he's not good. And that would also mean he's not loving, because he loves justice. So now we got ourselves some tension here, and I want to see, with your Roman Catholic background, if you can untangle this pickle for me, okay? God is just. He must punish lawbreakers, but God is loving and desires to forgive sinners. How can he accomplish both of those things without violating the other?
1: Yeah, this is quite a conundrum you've put me in. I must say. Somewhere in that entire conundrum, we have to consider what we can do as Christians in order to reach repentance. And there are steps in order to actively reach that, where indifference in a courtroom, a criminal can't go back on that stuff. They will reach judgment no matter what. But we have sacraments, we have activities and events that we can go through in order to cleanse our souls and in order to better ourselves as human beings. So it's a little bit of a catch-22, but at the same time, we have the ability to reach some of that repentance and reach some of that cleansing because God gives us the ability to go through those sacraments.
2: And break, because it's time for one. a break. That is, I know, it's just heating up, so to speak. Todd and Matthew's chat here. Matthew, a future lawyer, has been taken to the highest courtroom to ever exist. So how is all this going to play out? Well, stay with us and we'll find out together. More Witness Wednesday is coming up. 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You know, you can love the Lord with absolutely everything in you and still go mute when somebody asks you, how do you even know the Bible is true? 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
2: 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As a Christian, at some point, you're going to be in a conversation about abortion. 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
3: Books of the Bible. 1 Corinthians is a letter from the Apostle Paul to the church in Corinth. Paul addresses his concerns about divisions and immorality in the church. Then Paul answers questions from the Corinthians about marriage, food, worship, gifts, and the resurrection. When you want to understand God's high calling for the church, look to 1 Corinthians. 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
2: And welcome back to Witness Wednesday on Wretched Radio. I'm Jimmy Hicks in the studio while Todd is out on campus at Kennesaw State University. He's thus far been chatting with Matthew, a Roman Catholic with some very Roman Catholic views on God's justice. So far, we've heard things that many of us would disagree with. And of course, me speaking only for myself, my first inclination is to usually be a bulldozer and browbeat people that I fundamentally disagree with. But let's return to the campus now and listen in and see how Todd handles his chat with Matthew, the Roman Catholic.
0: I'm going to quote a Bible verse for you, word for word, and I want you to translate it and tell me what it means. Okay? It's Ephesians 2, verses 8 and 9. By grace are you saved through faith, and that not of yourself. It is a gift from God, not of works, so that no man can boast. Put that into your own words, Matthew. What did I just say?
1: God gives you the ability. God alone gives you the ability to be saved by your faith. And no matter what experience we have, no matter what experience we have here on earth, God is the only one who can allow you to have that repentance. And so coming with a heart-to-heart to God is where we can reach that repentance.
0: Well, what about that part that says, not of works, so that nobody can boast? Because you use the word activities. Okay, that would be works, doing good deeds, deeds of penance, confession, and taking the sacraments. That's doing something to wipe your slate clean. That's a work, and God says that's a no-go, because then you can get to heaven and go, I'm here because of me. God doesn't want people to boast in their salvation. All right, let's see if you and I can reason together on our conundrum. I would like to suggest there's an alternative that I hope will sound like exceedingly good news to you, right? Because I know how you're thinking, and I know how you're believing. So let's just see if this is maybe something that is really good news. You are going to stand before God. The books are going to be opened on you. And he knows your thought life. Okay, so he knows what we look at on the computer. He knows what we think about when we're sitting in the classroom surrounded by women. He knows if we're ever telling the truth or shading it. He knows when we were naughty and dishonored our parents. He knows when we take his name in vain. So if God opens up the books on you, man, that's a bleak sight. You've got a rap sheet that's long. But God is rich in mercy. And because he is, his plan for your good is that he sent his son, Jesus Christ, to live a perfect life on this earth. So God in the flesh never lusted, never murdered in his heart, never lied, never dishonored his parents. He was amassing a lot of good deeds, a lot of righteousness. And then he went to the cross. He was stripped, beaten, bloodied, hung on a tree, because something was going on. God was pouring out his wrath on his son on behalf of guilty criminals. In other words, Jesus Christ was seen as if he is us, the guilty criminal, and God thundered his wrath on him that you and I could be forgiven. If somebody walks into a courtroom, somebody's got a stack of speeding tickets and it's $8,000 and they can't pay it, but somebody goes, Your Honor, I love this person. I've got $8,000. Here's the money. You're free to go. Jesus Christ does that for sinners. He forgives them. He cleanses them, and then he goes beyond that. He gives them his righteousness, because here's the deal, Matthew. If you and I are just forgiven, it's a big deal, but if we're just forgiven, well, then we're kind of in neutral zone. But Jesus gives us all of his good deeds, all of his obedience, so that we can be seen as the righteousness of God in Christ. So that if a man or a woman has experienced what the transaction is that God requires to be forgiven, they'll be set free. And that means you can be saved by grace alone, not what you do, because what we do is not good. And even when we do good, it's coming from a heart that's pretty contaminated, so it's not a really pure offering. But Jesus is good, and Jesus is loving, and Jesus died for sinners that we can be forgiven. So now here's the big question. Assuming that everything I'm telling you is what the Bible teaches, Matthew, what does the Bible say you must do in order to be forgiven and inherit eternal life?
1: If I can recollect my memories, I believe that the Bible says that we must find our repentance through God, and we have to reach some sort of connection and direct correlation with Jesus. and establish that relationship, so that we appear as though we are worthy of being of receiving.
0: Well, I was going with you, sort of, but then you said we've got to get ourselves to a place so that we're in a relationship with God. That's the whole point. We're not in a place, and we can't put ourselves in a place. And if we could, that's going back to that boasting part, that we would be able to take credit and go to heaven and say, I'm here in part because of me. And that's not what God's purpose for the planet is. He wants to bring glory to himself by saving sinners that aren't worthy of forgiveness. Here's what Jesus said, and I want you to translate this for me. Jesus said, unless a man is born again, he will not see the kingdom of God. Matthew, what does it mean to be born again?
1: I see that, just from my Roman Catholic background, as baptism. I directly translate that into baptism, where you're being washed away of your original sin. You're born as a tainted specimen, and you're born again into the church and under Jesus's light whenever you're cleansed with that holy water.
0: And then, what does the Roman Catholic Church teach you must do when you don't behave righteously?
1: Confession. You have to go before a priest, and you have to physically tell him your transgressions, your sins, everything, and he brings upon a blessing on top of you, so that instead of Jesus, instead of God, he brings a blessing on top of you so that you may be cleansed of your sin.
0: Yeah, but then he also, once he tells you that, says, now I want you to go and do these things, right? All right, so what are doing these things? Those are works.
1: Yes.
0: Remember, not of works, so that nobody can boast.
1: Not of works. But they are works directly related to God and on a personal level. They're not at all presented in a way of third party. There's no third party there. It's kneeling before Jesus and directly praising him and thanking him that he may bless me and take away my sins.
0: Let me share two words with you. You're a smart guy, so you're going to get this. All right. What you just described to me is called infused righteousness. That's the teaching of the Roman Catholic Church that says, get baptized, and you will be, almost if you will, jabbed with an injection of righteousness. Yeah. But then you've got to maintain that. And if you don't, then you got to do stuff to make up for what you did wrong or that you didn't do. And if you die with your last rites having been administered to you and having done everything you possibly can to have maintained your righteousness, you might go to heaven, but you might go to purgatory to work some things off. And there's our word work again, right? That's infused righteousness. What I'm sharing with you is something called imputed righteousness. It means credited. In other words, God sees you as totally forgiven, completely and thoroughly, if you have repented and put your trust in his Son for complete forgiveness of sins. God says, I'm going to take all of Jesus' righteousness and you get it. So you give God your rap sheet and Jesus gives you his resume. And then you can be set free. You can be forgiven, not because of what you've done, but because of what Jesus did. And that means when you and I get to heaven, then we go, I'm not here because of what I did. I'm here because of what Jesus did. And that's why he came to die for sinners, so that he could be seen as the amazing God he is.
4: And that, my friends, is the gospel. Me, not a good person, a sinner by birth and by choice, guilty before a holy and just God. A holy, just, and righteous God who loves to forgive sinners just like me, and not because anything I've done to earn his love and forgiveness, but because of what his Son, Jesus, did. Jesus Christ gave himself for me. Todd just shared that with Matthew, but their chat is not quite over just yet. You can hear how it ends by logging on now to wretched.org. Another Witness Wednesday is in the books. Until tomorrow, go serve your king.

0: June 9th, Demonic Forces. What do you know about the spirit realm? As Christians, we know we are physical creatures in the midst of a spiritual war. But what do we do with the reality of demonic forces in this world? We tend to fall into two categories. We may take a dismissive or irreverent attitude toward these dark spirits. After all, God is stronger than Satan, so any caution taken toward the devil is laughable, right? Or we may have a fearful curiosity to tap into and better understand the powers that surround us. Today, we'll hear from a woman who lived her life under the control of the spirit realm. She's here to share her true story on this Unshackled Daily Devotional.
1: I'm Patricia Mitchell. My husband, Henry, and I grew up together and went to church and high school together. We eloped in college. While he was stationed in Mississippi with the Air Force, we explored a haunted house. From then on, bizarre phenomena beset us, and we regretted ever stirring up the spirits of darkness. I began wearing a birthstone ring that I rubbed when I wanted to change my destiny. When my husband got out of the Air Force, we moved to New Orleans and opened a gift shop. We prospered, but I was always fearful and confused in that city where voodoo has unleashed a host of dark spirits. I was rubbing my ring more and more out of desperation. Then I broke my foot, I couldn't get around, and I felt really trapped. I hungered to go back to Virginia, so we sold our business and moved. Back home, an old friend invited us to Sunday school, where we learned about spirits of darkness. Only when Henry and I fell on our knees, repenting of our sins, did we find life after death. It was only through Christ Jesus, who died and rose again to give us eternal life. God has given us 3 children, and we have a publishing business that glorifies the Lord.
0: In Matthew chapter 17, Jesus' disciples were unable to exorcise a demon-possessed boy. But Jesus immediately expelled the demon, and the boy was healed. When the disciples asked Jesus why their attempt had failed, he answered them, "Because of your unbelief. Howbeit this kind goeth not out by prayer and fasting." Friend, there are 2 important lessons to be learned from Jesus' response. First, nothing in Satan's warehouse of tricks will ever make him more powerful than our reigning Lord, and we must stand boldly in this truth. Second, interactions with the demonic realm should not be taken lightly. Additional preparation and spiritual equipment is sometimes required to ensure a victory. So, as we journey through life's spiritual battleground, may we maintain both absolute courage and a healthy aversion to the dark forces of the spirit realm. Will you receive this truth today? 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
5: This is American Family News. I'm Steve Jordahl. A Texas jury has found Carmelo Anthony guilty of murder for the stabbing death of Austin Metcalf after a dispute at a 2025 track meet. Fox's Brooke Taylor reports from outside the courthouse in McKinney, Texas.
6: Protesters are on both sides, definitely mostly Carmelo Anthony. I see signs saying justice for Austin. So you have Austin Metcalf supporters here too. The same jury, they're going to decide this sort of sentencing and punishment phase. Because he has been found guilty of murder, he now faces 99 to life behind bars. They have to do this sort of mini trial. Both sides waived doing opening statements, and we heard from Carmelo Anthony's mother, who was in tears, basically begging the jury to have a lighter sentencing for her son, who was 17 years old when this happened.
5: The Senate passed a bill that will fund immigration through

0: This is Gary Bauer in Washington, D.C. with your end-of-day report sponsored by American Values. A new Associated Press poll finds just 25% of the public believes America is an exceptional nation that stands above other countries in the world. 30% think America is not great, and other nations are better than the United States. Like, what countries are they thinking about? And 44% say America is among a number of other great countries. Only 34% of adults believe reaching the American dream is still possible, while 66% say the American dream is not achievable today or never was achievable. These results are disheartening and disturbing, particularly as we prepare to celebrate America's 250th birthday. If increasing numbers of our citizens, and especially young people, don't think America is a special place, will there even be an America to celebrate its 300th birthday? I was Undersecretary of Education in the Reagan administration. I believe much of the blame for this growing pessimism lies with the teacher unions and left-wing professors. For far too long, we've been teaching American children anti-American history. We're teaching them that the Founding Fathers were evil men and that the country of their birth was founded on slavery and genocide. We're teaching children that America is systemically racist, that every white person is inherently bigoted, and every minority is oppressed. If that's what you've been taught year after year, it's no wonder so many people think other countries are better than America. But they've been taught lies. The United States has provided more freedom, opportunity, and prosperity to more people than any nation in the history of the world. There's a reason people fleeing poverty and persecution are coming to America. They know this is a truly great country. This is Gary Bauer signing off from Washington, D.C. To support our work in American Values, visit GaryBauer.com.
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2: Did you know that Christians are to celebrate Passover? We're to keep Passover. How do we keep Passover? When we come to the Lord's table. When we have the Lord's Supper, we're keeping the feast. Friend, when we come to the Lord's table, we're not coming to mourn a corpse. We're coming to hail a conqueror. Jesus Christ has defeated the old serpent. And we celebrate, of all people, we ought to celebrate.
1: Welcome to Love Worth Finding, featuring the insightful teaching and biblical lessons of Adrian Rogers. The Passover was first introduced in the book of Exodus. The Israelites sacrificed a lamb and painted its blood on their doorposts. The sacrificial lamb had to be spotless in order to cause the death angel to pass over their homes. In part one of today's lesson, we learned that through this tradition, God taught His people one of the fundamental truths of His Word: without shedding of blood, there is no remission of sins. The Passover is a prophetic picture of Calvary, in which Jesus was our sacrificial lamb without spot or blemish. If you have your Bible, turn to Hebrews 11, verse 28, as Adrian Rogers shares part two of Redeeming Faith.
2: Would you open the Word of God to Hebrews chapter 11, and we are going to spend